Train. We're going to take a deep dive into a classic from John Coltrane in just a moment. Hang on for that. One of the best, this has turned out to be a pretty impressive year for orchestral jazz, for big band music. Helen Sung's debut recording leading her big band, the album called Oracles, her piece for Jimmy Heath called A Little Bird Watchin'. Jimmy Heath, earlier in his life and career, was known as Little Bird. He, you know, so resembled Charlie Parker in style for Jimmy Heath. The record also features tributes to Barry Harris and Ron Carter. We're pretty big on it. It's a fantastic record from pianist composer Helen Sung. She's got some nice Detroit connections. Her previous album featured some work as an arranger with Regina Carter. Paul Keller and the orchestra back in business tomorrow. They'll be back at their usual Monday night haunt, the Zalgaz Grotto Club on the west side of Ann Arbor. Welcome back, Paul Keller and company. I was kind of off my game earlier this week. I had wanted to do a interview with Paul for tonight's program. We'll try to get that together in the next few days to find out what's happening with Paul Keller and company. From their very welcome release out earlier this year, Thank You Notes, we heard the thing called Sister Sue. Michael Jewett here in the music room, 89.1 WEMU. We've got 66 degrees right now, cooling off to around 49 overnight tonight, 72 for a high tomorrow. Rain back in the forecast on Tuesday. 66 right now, 89.1 WEMU. The University Musical Society's Ypsilanti Freight House residency continues this Saturday as part of the Jazz World's commemoration of the Coltrane Centennial. The music of John Coltrane, Africa Brass, a fantastic ensemble. Chris Johnson conducting and arranging a group featuring Marcus Elliott, drummer Lewis Jones III, Marion Hayden playing bass. And this is the Africa Brass Orchestra. Trumpets, French horns, trombones, low brass, Denzel Donald playing the tuba. The not often performed, magnificent orchestral project from John Coltrane. Complete details and any ticket availability, ums.org. That's this coming Saturday. The music of John Coltrane, Africa Brass. I cannot wait to hear this. You know, I've heard a lot of John Coltrane music performed over the years, but I never. So this is it. This is your chance. And, you know, this is our chance. Once again, ums.org. These are great events. I was at the Agwan Ko show just last night. Great to have music at the Ypsilanti Freight House. Once again, complete information, ticket availability, whatnot, ums.org. John Coltrane's and the orchestra from Africa Brass, and I guess we'll call it kind of like the hit from that album. We're going to take a deep dive in here, a couple of pieces from Coltrane and Company. Green Sleeves, John Coltrane, the quartet and orchestra in the music room, 89.1 WEMU.

89.1 WEMU. I'm Michael Jewett. You're in the music room. The classic John Coltrane set, the, well, Africa Brass, which, you know, we've been playing for many years as the complete Africa Brass. Originally not issued with, this is actually John Coltrane's debut release on Impulse Records from the early 1960s. The best known piece from these sessions, Coltrane's version of Green Sleeves, and the original piece called Song of the Underground Railroad, which did not come out on vinyl until a record called Africa Brass Volume 2. I want to say, well, it's a posthumous release. I want to say it came out in the late 70s, early 80s. I'd have to actually check the discography. Coming up on Saturday night, the University Musical Society bringing us the music of John Coltrane, Africa Brass, part of the Ypsilanti Freight House Residency series. Rarely performed, actually, but well known. I mean, among John Coltrane fans, this music very well known and much loved, especially that version of Greensleeves. So a chance to hear it performed live with a pretty impressive ensemble is this coming Saturday. For ticket availability, details, whatnot, ums.org. Chris Johnson conducting and arranging for the ensemble, which includes Marcus Elliott on the saxophone, I think kind of like the co-leader, definitely the featured soloist, heard on saxophone, also with the group, Jay Neal, Marion Hayden, Lewis Jones III. This is going to be quite an evening of music. Your chance to hear John Coltrane's Africa Brass, the complete Africa Brass, and again, Song of the Underground Railroad and Green Sleeves. Funding for WEMU programs comes from you, our listeners. 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It's WEMU's new weekend schedule with Planet Jazz, 5 until 7, yours truly in the music room, 7 until 9 on Sunday evening. Mountain Stage and Joe Tabone and the Big City Blues Cruise, now heard on Saturday evening following the Roots Music Project. The big change here at WEMU. Also, Bob Nolan taking over for Jeremy Baldwin. New era for weekends here at 89.1 WEMU. Hope you're enjoying it, and we look forward to hearing from you in the weekends ahead. Can you say weekends ahead? Well, there you go. Speaking of UMS, I have to send this out to Charles, who one of the ushers at the Aguan Co show just the other night, and with a bit of an apology, I am going to play your Charles Mingus request, and I'm sorry it took me the better part of a decade to get to it, but we are going to get to it. We do make good on these requests, although they may take longer than originally hoped for. Music from Charles Mingus in a moment, but first one of his great pieces and a classic version from Rahsaan Roland Kirk. In the music room, 89.1 WEMU.

89.1 WEMU. I'm Michael Jewett. You're in the music room. Mingus music for you by suggestion. And thank you, Charles. I know it took me a while, but yeah, we made good on that. Mingus from 1957, a banner year for the bassist and composer. The albums The Clown, Tijuana Moods, and East Coasting, all recorded in 1957. Pretty impressive. We heard one of the best-known pieces from that album, the original Haitian love song. Haitian love song. Mingus would record that through, perform that and record that throughout his career. Wade Legg there at the piano, Jimmy Nepper on the trombone, Shafi Hadi on alto sax, and Danny Richmond on drums. Mingus music. Charles Mingus's Goodbye Pork Pie Hat with lyrics and a vocal there from Rahsaan Roland Kirk. That's from the Rahsaan Roland Kirk recording, The Return of the 5,000-Pound Man. Mingus music for your Sunday evening in the music room, 89.1 WEMU. It's Jazz Night in America with Chris McBride on the way in about 15 minutes or so. Hang on for that. It's the new weekend lineup here on WEMU, myself with the music room, 7 until 9, and new man on the scene, Dave Sharp, no stranger to our music scene, just new here at Team WEMU with his magnificent new program, Planet Jazz. On Saturday evening, you can hear Joe Taboni's and the Big City Blues Cruise following the Roots Music Project and then Mountain Stage every weekend here on 89.1 WEMU. More new music for you in the music room. This is the Grammy-winning pianist-composer Billy Childs from his new album, Triumvirate.

0: 89.1 WEMU. In the music room, I'm Michael Jude. Hope you enjoyed tonight's program. Christian McBride and Jazz Night in America on the way in just a moment. From the Latin side of Chick Corea, that's trombonist, bandleader Conrad Herwig and company, and the Chick Corea classic Humpty Dumpty. Grammy-winning pianist composer Billy Childs and his trio, the new album Triumvirate, Like Father, Like Son. Both for you this evening in the music room.
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0: This is Jazz Night in America. I'm Christian McBride. This is a story about Hartford, Connecticut. A relatively small city smack dab in between New York and Boston that is dubbed the insurance capital of the world. But when it comes to jazz, the city is shockingly hip. Right up there with the likes of Philadelphia, Houston, and New Orleans, Hartford has become a hotbed of talent and a destination for young musicians looking to learn the craft for over 50 years. It boasts the longest-running free jazz concert series, Paul Brown's Monday Night Jazz. Hartford is happening. The story of jazz in the area, though, can't be told without the introduction of the man who made the city what it is today, Jackie McLean. Jackie McLean, also known as J-Mac, was one of the most fierce and swinging alto saxophonists in the history of jazz. Born and raised in Harlem, Jackie was surrounded by the music from his family, his neighborhood peers like Sonny Rollins, and the local legends he learned from, Bud Powell, Thelonious Monk, and Charlie Parker. But what got him known was his alto saxophone sound. Oh man, that undeniable J-Mac sound.
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0: That's Jackie McLean.
4: I tried to sound like Lester Young and Dexter Gordon, and so, but when I heard Bird, I felt more like playing. He inspired me to keep playing the alto saxophone.
0: After Charlie Parker passed away in 1955, Jackie carried the alto torch into the forefront of the hard bop movement. At just 20 years old, he played on Miles Davis's debut solo record. He was playing with Charles Mingus, Hank Mobley, Art Blakey, and the Jazz Messengers. And from 1955 to 1965, Jackie recorded 28 records as a leader. Whew. That is one preposterously prolific cat. This hour, we're going to hear stories from family, friends, colleagues, and students of J-Mac, all which color the story of Hartford, Connecticut. But first, some music. We're going to kick things off with the tune Jackie McLean would often begin his live sets with. And according to his bassist, Nat Reeves, it was pretty ferocious.
3: We would start off with that edge, that energy at the first song. He said that they should probably pass off some asbestos suits to the front row because the band has so much fire and power that we don't want anybody to get hurt.
0: Look out now. This is Jackie McLean and the Jackie Mac Attack live from 1991 with Minor March.

0: Minor March from alto saxophonist Jackie McLean and the Jackie Mac Attack Band live in 1991. Featuring Hotep Idris Galeta on piano, Nat Reeves on bass, and Carl Allen on drums. If you were a performing musician in New York City between 1940 and 1967, in order to play live at clubs, you were required to hold a cabaret identification card issued by the NYPD. Cabaret cards were incredibly controversial. The police would often revoke artists' cabaret cards without hesitation for minor offenses or drug charges. I recommend you check out Jazz Knight's video short on the subject. Even though musicians could record albums without a cabaret card, the loss of cards took out a major source of income and made life difficult. Many well-known musicians lost their cards at one point. Charlie Parker, Billie Holiday, Thelonious Monk, and Jackie McLean.
1: When I lost my cabaret card, it was very difficult for me. I couldn't work because I couldn't play in any clubs under my name. Mm-hmm. There were a few times that I used an alias when I worked with Mingus and a couple other jobs. Mm-hmm. I used the name John Linwood. But this sort of put me on another course.
0: That other course was the road of teaching and mentorship. At first, in his home of New York City in the 60s, Jackie ran a drum and bugle corps in the Robert Kennedy-founded program Mobilization for Youth, gave private saxophone lessons, and worked on arts programs with children in Harlem through How You Act. Here's a little bit of 116th and Lenox, named after a well-known intersection in Harlem.

Jackie McLean on the alto saxophone with 116th and Lennox from his 1961 record Swing, Swang, Swingin', featuring Walter Bishop Jr. on piano, Jimmy Garrison on bass, and Art Taylor on drums. At a performance in New York, Jackie was approached by a group of college students hoping to convince him to come up to their school to teach a course on African American music. After a meeting at the school, McLean started teaching one day a week, and then two, and then three, at the University of Hartford. When Jazz Night in America returns, Jackie McLean makes his way to Hartford, Connecticut to start something special. I'm Christian McBride.

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5: Welcome back to Jazz Night in America. I'm Christian McBride. In the late 1960s, alto saxophonist and educator Jackie McLean began making his way to the University of Hartford in Connecticut to teach classes on culture, history, and music. This led to him founding the African American Music Department at the university's Hart School of Music. The department had humble beginnings, with early classes being taught in a trailer on a campus field. The program at Jackie's place in Hartford became a little more permanent when he moved his family up to Connecticut.
6: I'm Dolly McLean. I'm the wife of Jackie McLean.
5: The move to Hartford was not exactly easy for Dolly.
6: I was born in New York, went to school there, raised there. I didn't know anything about any place else. I did not want to leave New York. I was devastated.
5: Dolly took a job at the city's art museum, the Wadsworth Athenaeum, as a community liaison.
6: I said community liaison. I didn't know what to do. I began to just move out and begin to meet with various people in many of the nonprofit organizations. Of course, there were no arts here or anything. At the Athenaeum, there was not one slide even of the work of an African-American artist.
5: It should be mentioned that Hartford has historically been one of the most economically and racially segregated cities in the country. And at the time of the McLean's arrival, there were very few opportunities for children and people of color in the city, especially in North Hartford. Jackie and Dolly wanted to change that.
6: Jackie had met some of the local musicians here. They began doing Monday night workshops wherever they could find space. Jackie would actually go to people's homes and get the kids and bring them to those sessions so that he could expose them to the music.
5: This would lead to the McLeans founding the Artist Collective, a community organization dedicated to empowering local children through arts and culture programs, celebrating the contributions of the African diaspora. A continuation on the route Jackie found himself on in New York City.
6: We had a lot of young people who came through, a lot of the boys, and Jackie was extremely concerned. It's why the collective exists. He saw many of the same problems in North Hartford that he knew about in Harlem and New York, and that's why the collective existed.
5: Jackie McLean.
7: I feel fortunate about it, and it's enabled me to try and eliminate and prevent and help young people to stay away from bad street things like drugs and help motivate young people into the arts. We teach drama, music, visual arts, and dance to inner city people.
6: A great deal of what we did at the collective was cultural. and historically African-American culture. That was what Jackie felt our youngsters needed. They needed to understand who they were beyond slavery.
5: Dolly McLean served as the executive director of the Artist Collective for decades, helping generations of children from the area. She retired in 2018. And despite being a New Yorker by birth, Dolly reflects fondly on the years she has spent in Hartford.
6: Well, it's his home. Now this is home. I don't think I've been to New York for about 5 years. I don't miss it anymore. This became home.
5: From the 1961 record Jackie's Bag, here's a number he dedicated to his wife, Dolly. This is A Ballad for Dawn.

0: That was A Ballad for Dahl, with Jackie McLean on alto saxophone, Blue Mitchell on trumpet, Tina Brooks on tenor saxophone, Kenny Drew on piano, Paul Chambers on bass, and Art Taylor on drums. A lot of students went through the Artist Collective. Many of them have gone on to do great things in the music world, and a few stand out to Dolly.
1: I think of Jimmy Green, of course, immediately.
0: Jimmy Green is one of the premier tenor saxophonists of his generation. He's toured and recorded with the likes of Harry Connick Jr., Horace Silver, and Chick Corea. And as a band leader, he's released a slew of highly lauded records. Jimmy started out, though, as an eager high schooler in Bloomfield, Connecticut. He recalls the first time he met Jackie McLean.
2: Pulling up outside of the building, a lot of the windows were open. That sound that I heard kind of cascading out the windows, Jackie McLean's sound, it was something I'll never forget. He developed this system of exercises that increase the breadth and kind of the resonance of your sound. And I did it every day from the time I was 15, you know, and I still do it.
0: Jackie took Jimmy under his wing and prescribed him ways to build his skills as a musician.
2: He would give me a project that he wouldn't expect to hear from me for months and months, you know. But I would call him the next week and say, Mr. McLean, I got it done. Like, what's next, you know? So he could see how hungry I was and how much I really wanted to play his music and wanted to develop.
0: Let's check out one of Jimmy's compositions, based on a chord progression that Jimmy learned directly from Jackie. This is Big Guy.

0: Big Guy, with Jimmy Green on tenor saxophone, Kevin Hayes on keyboards, Ben Williams on bass, and Otis Brown III on drums. From Jimmy Green's 2017 album, Flowers, Beautiful Life, Volume 2. If you can play music, it doesn't necessarily mean you can teach. It's a skill that needs to be honed, just like shedding on your instrument. When Jackie McLean started teaching in Hartford, there weren't many academic or community institutions that taught jazz. It was learned on the bandstand, in the community. And that's what made Jackie's teaching style special.
1: It took me a while to really get perspective on what his teaching style was and why it was so effective and why I think it should be followed more closely, I guess, in academia. It's that the way he taught was very close to the way he learned.
0: Saxophonist and educator Jimmy Green.
1: If you think about where the music we call jazz or African-American music comes from, it's taught by doing, by being around a master musician with your instrument, hearing them play, playing back what they play, getting corrected by that master musician, participating in playing with that master musician in an apprenticeship type relationship.
2: I know how he plays. I'm just kidding. I know how Lee plays because I've been listening to Lee play for a few years. I know how David plays. I'm beginning to learn how some of you other guys play better. But learn and change. You take this opportunity to crawl up, you build that repertoire so you can learn how to do it.
3: Bitty-bitty-boo. The wrong
4: way.
3: No, in the beginning you played it right, and the last two times you played bitty-bitty-boo.
0: After Jimmy graduated from high school, he made his way to the University of Hartford to continue his studies with Jackie McLean. To him, Jackie was much more than a teacher.
1: He was very interested in passing on a legacy. He was invested in being a mentor to you, you know, and it extended way past the teacher-student dynamic. He was interested in me as a man, you know, as a young man who was growing, and he always warned me of a lot of pitfalls, you know, that could happen. He was very interested in my academics apart from the classes or lessons I had with him. When someone invests in you like that, you know, when someone believes in you in that kind of way, it makes you want to do the same.
0: Jimmy is now a professor of music and co-coordinator of jazz studies at Western Connecticut State University, about an hour west of Hartford. Passing it on. Here's a little bit of Jimmy Green with a song he wrote in honor of his mentor. This is Mr. McLean.

0: That was Jimmy Green with Mr. McLean. Darren Barrett on trumpet, Steve Davis on trombone, Aaron Goldberg on piano, Khalil Bell on percussion, Dwayne Berno on bass, Eric McPherson on drums, and Jimmy Green himself on the tenor saxophone. After the break, we go to Hartford to see and hear how Jackie McLean's influence changed the artistic fabric of the city and beyond. This is Jazz Night in America. I'm Christian McBride.
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0: You're listening to Jazz Night in America. I'm Christian McBride. Jackie McLean died in 2006. Nearly two decades later, his presence still resonates in Hartford. In the north end of the city, there's a large mural of Jackie playing his horn. And nearby, you'll find a street named after him, Jackie McLean Way, where his community nonprofit, the Artist Collective, stands. The program he founded at the university is now named the Jackie McLean Institute of Jazz. Local public school music programs, festivals, clubs are all at a level never seen before in the state. But his presence is most felt through the legions of musicians who studied under him or passed through his programs in the city. Some born and raised in the area, some making their way to Hartford for college.
2: We can boast such a wonderful list of alums that are out there recording, touring, playing, living in New York, living all over the world and playing.
0: That's trombonist and former student of Jackie McLean, Steve Davis, who taught at the University of Hartford for years. He's not lying when he talks about the deep list of alums.

0: musicians like bassist Desron Douglas, tenor saxophonist Wayne Escoffrey, harpist Brandy Younger, drummer Cindy Blackman Santana, Eric McPherson, and Jonathan Barber.
1: Hi, I'm Jonathan Barber, musician, and I'm from Hartford, Connecticut.
0: Jonathan is one of the most dynamic young drummers on the scene. As a band leader and as an in-demand sideman for the likes of Pat Metheny, Nicholas Payton, and his former teacher Steve Davis, he also went through both the Artist Collective and the University of Hartford.
1: It was kind of like a rite of passage. You went to the Artist Collective and then you went to the University of Hartford.
0: Jonathan was in the first generation of students to enter those programs without the master present.
1: The month that I auditioned was the same month that Mr. McLean passed away. I remember a heaviness in that building, but it was also such a fire and everyone that was working there to kind of push his legacy and kind of get to work and really try to take the community to another level and, you know, pass along what Jack McLean has instilled in them.
0: Carrying on the legacy. That's a huge component of being a part of this community. It became the key theme of Jonathan's 2020 album, Legacy Holder. Let's hear a tune about his pride for his home city. This is Son of Hartford.

0: was drummer Jonathan Barber and his group Vision Ahead with Son of Hartford. The group includes Godwin Louis on alto saxophone, Andrew Renfro on guitar, Tabor Gable on keyboards, and Matt Dwanzik on bass. After going to the Artist Collective and the University of Hartford, Jonathan Barber spent years on the New York City scene building his chops. He recently made the decision to come back home.
1: I felt it was necessary for me to give back and teach. You know, I consider myself young still, but I kind of done a lot and interacted with a lot of great musicians who are here and also who are not here. So I thought it was important to be this big brother to my younger brothers and sisters playing this music. And, you know, not for nothing, I think it's also kind of following the footsteps of Jackie McLean as far as coming to Hartford and establishing something that people can benefit from and grow.
0: Jonathan is now an instructor at the University of Connecticut and has settled once again in Hartford. The Hartford that is no longer the stopover between New York and Boston. It's a city that's as soulful as its adopted son. It's McLean scene.
1: Hartford is just a nurturing place. I think it's a place all about exploring and really celebrating each other and celebrating the art and taking pride in their culture. I'm so proud to be a part of the Hartford community.
0: Steve Davis.
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3: 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It's warming, and it's very gratifying.
0: We're going to take you home with another one from the professor. Jackie McLean with McLean Scene.

0: Jazz Night in America is a production of WBGO Studios and NPR Music. This episode was written and produced by Trevor Smith. Special thanks to Melanie McLean, Ken Levis, Katie Simon, Alex Arif, Uni Mojica, Renee McLean, Glenn Smith, and Alda Smith. Saraya Muhammad is the executive producer of NPR Music. I'm Christian McBride.
1: 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The Public Welfare Foundation, committed to advancing a transformative approach to justice that is community-led, restorative, and racially just. 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And the estate of Joan B. Kroc, whose request serves as an enduring investment in the future of public radio and seeks to help NPR produce programming that meets the highest standard of public service in journalism and cultural expression. 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

Here's Nat Simpkins on tenor sax, joined by Eric Johnson guitar, David Bram organ, Cecil Brooks III on drums, and Ralph Dorsey on congas with Autumn in New York.

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That is vocalist Kate McGarry from her release from a few years back called Show Me, with Karen Hammock on piano and Steve Cardenas on guitar. The Thrill Is Gone from Kate McGarry. I'm Scott Hammock here with Jazz on Our Weekend with tenor saxophonist John Bentley up next. His latest is called Go Ahead with Chris Gestrin at the organ. The tune is Don't Be Sad. On sax, it's John Bentley.

That is George Cables at the piano from his release, I Hear Echoes. He went to high school in New York at the Fame High School, the one from that movie and the TV series that you may remember. He studied classical music at first, eventually kind of discovered jazz, ended up working with Sonny Rollins, a brief stint with Art Blakey's Jazz Messengers, especially known for his work with alto saxophonist Art Pepper. Here with his own trio date featuring Essiet Essiet at the bass and Jerome Jennings at the drums. And they're the tune Morning Song from George Cables. Before that, we heard Sister Cheryl, as done by Brandon Sanders, the drummer, from his release, The Tables Will Turn, Warren Wolf at the Vibes, Chris Lewis on soprano sax. You're listening to Sounds of Jazz on the Weekend. I'm Scott Hanley, and here with Jonah David, another drummer band leader, from his latest release called Waltz for Eli, with Jason Arce on tenor sax and Jake Stith on guitar. Here's Little Sunflower, music of Freddie Hubbard from Jonah David, here on Weekend Jazz.

Christian Jacob, piano from his release Beautiful Jazz, A Private Concert, and My Romance. Trombonist Reggie Watkins joins us next from his new release called Rivers with Michael Burnaby on piano. The tune is Hide and Seek.

vocalist Jasmia Horn from her latest called Messages and Happy Livin'. Jasmia Horn. Here's another new release, saxophonist Harry Allen and his trio featuring Rossano Sportiello on piano and the tune Runnin' Wild. Here's the Harry Allen Trio.

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4: 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Man. And whoa. You know what? 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

Cheryl Cassidy at the alto sax from this new release called Gratitude, joined by Cyrus Chestnut on piano and Christian McBride on bass, and the tune Smile. Cheryl Cassidy. I'm Scott Hanley here with Jazz on Your Weekend, and sounds up next from another new release, the saxophone quartet known as The Empress. Four women saxophonists, with Purim Jean on alto sax. She's kind of the leader of the ensemble, joined also by saxophonist Lauren Sevian, also Irina Terakubo, and Chelsea Barrett. Here they are with Nika's Dream, and featuring Purim Jean along with Steve Ash on piano from this new release, Square One, The Empress.

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Mid-1940s Nat King Cole, I think that's an alternate take of I Love You for Sentimental Reasons. Pretty sure that's Oscar Moore on guitar, Johnny Miller on bass, and Nat at the piano and on vocal. I Love You for Sentimental Reasons. Before that, Cary Pulitzer did Lazy from the release Ruminations. Sounds of Jazz continue here on the weekend with a new recording that was actually recorded in the mid-1960s in Vancouver, British Columbia, the Dave Robbins Big Band. Corey Weeds kind of discovered this recording and is putting it back together again for us, and featured here with trumpeter Don Clark, the Dave Robbins Big Band, and Canto de Oriel, a new release called Happy Faces, the Dave Robbins Big Band.

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3: I'm Eric Glass. A cop pulls a guy over because his van is swerving across the road.
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Drummer Todd Zimberg from the release An Afternoon in Selwood with Michael Gotts on piano and There Is No Greater Love. Sounds of Jazz continue here with organist Brian Charette, Corey Weeds on tenor sax, and the tune 6:30 in the Morning.

0: The leading cause of homelessness is the lack of permanent affordable housing, and that's especially true here in Washtenaw County. Avalon Housing in Ann Arbor works to solve this problem by building more supportive housing communities. I'm Decky Alexander. And I'll be joined by Avalon's co-executive directors, Scott Ellis and Molly Smith, on the next Washtenaw United, Monday morning at 7:45 and 9:45, right here on 89.1 WEMU.
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Janice Siegel at The Voice there. You know her for her work for many years with the Manhattan Transfer, a group that is no longer touring. They did their last concert a while ago. And the pianist for the band for many years was Yaron Gershovsky. Well, here are Janice Siegel and Yaron Gershovsky together again from this new release called Colors of My Life. And they brought us With Every Breath I Take. Janice Siegel and Yaron Gershovsky. Scott Hanley here with Jazz on Your Weekend. More new sounds here. Hans Luchs on guitar from the release The Spell is Broken, joined by Mike King on piano. The tune is Hang Hostage. Hans Luchs on Weekend Jazz.

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Jane Monheit on the vocal of Young and Foolish from her own record called Jane Monheit. She self-produced that one last year. A lot of fun. Before that, Arturo Sandoval at the trumpet with Bye Bye Blackbird from his recording My Foolish Heart. These are Sounds of Jazz on the Weekend. We turn now to 1999. Houston Person on tenor sax. He also produced this release with Richard Wines on piano, Russell Malone on guitar, Grady Tate at the drums, and Ray Drummond on bass. What a fun time they must have had making this one. The album is called Soft Lights, and here they are all together with I Only Have Eyes for You. Houston Person.

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At the voice on piano, that is Christine Hitt from her recording You'd Be So Nice to Come Home To and A Time for Love, Christine Hitt. I'm Scott Hanley here with Jazz on Your Weekend, turning to saxophonist and sometime vocalist Paul Vornhagen, recorded live at the Blue Llama, a club in Ann Arbor, with Pat Cronley joining here on piano, and they bring us Bernie's tune. Here's Paul Vornhagen.

the Ryan Middaugh Jazz Orchestra. He's on baritone sax, Jeremy Wilson on trombone, and this time the dream's on me. Up next, MTB, Solid Jackson, their new release, and the tune Soft Impression.

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0: can 160 rain gardens do for the Huron River? Quite a lot, actually. Across Washtenaw County, public rain gardens capture and filter about 115 million gallons of stormwater every year. I'm Rebecca Warren, and I'll talk with Katie Wytyczek about how Ypsilanti is expanding that green infrastructure, as well as its upcoming Fall River Day. Issues of the Environment, Wednesday morning at 7:49 and 9:49, here on 89.1 WEMU.
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1: 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Monday, the Groove Break with Daniel Long. Wednesday, the Soul Break with Wendy Wright. John Bomarito handles the Song Break on Tuesdays and Thursdays and the Roots Break on Friday. Jeremy's back with Blues Time from 3 to 4. 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

0: Hi, I'm Jessica Webster, host of The In Crowd, inviting you to spend some time with me grooving on a Sunday afternoon. Every Sunday afternoon from 3 to 5, we'll drop the needle on jazz records that'll put a smile on your face. Everything from classic big band to swing to bebop to today's jazz. And the first Sunday of the month is always reserved for singers. So come hang out with me. Sundays at 3, we'll have ourselves a good old-fashioned listening party right here on your community NPR station, 89.1 WEMU.
1: 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Morning sun streaming through the blinds? Oh, have I got a solo for that. 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

0: hour on the first Sunday of November was associated with a lower risk of these eye problems. Blame it on our circadian rhythm. The body releases more stress hormones when we lose sleep, coupled with changes in blood pressure and glucose control caused by a disrupted rhythm. This can damage the eye-sensitive small blood vessels. The study is another lesson in the importance of our circadian rhythm, the same phenomenon that causes jet lag. Disrupt it at your peril. Health in a Heartbeat is produced by University of Florida Health, committed to advancing excellence in patient care, research, and education, and by WUFTFM. Our medical advisors include University of Florida College of Medicine faculty members who provide the latest information in health research and patient care. 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
1: Good morning, I'm Layla Faldin. It's not unusual to look a little different from your ID picture, but for more than 8,000 Michiganders, their picture doesn't look like them at all, because it's not them. The state sent out some misprinted driver's license the past few weeks. The bottom corner features a stock photo of a smiling man, and their birthday has been replaced with January 12, 1967. But good news for the newly minted 59-year-olds, officials say they've already sent corrected cards. It's Morning Edition.
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3: It's Morning Edition from NPR News. I'm A. Martinez.
1: And I'm Layla Faldin. Good morning. Most of us know we should move more for better health. But in recent years, researchers have started to unravel how the different ways we move throughout the day, sitting versus standing, shuffling along versus walking briskly, can influence longevity. As NPR's Maria Godoy reports, that's all thanks to the revolution in wearable activity trackers.
4: About a decade and a half ago, activity trackers became smaller, cheaper, and more reliable. That made it possible to use them in large-scale studies that followed people over time, says John Mitchell. He's a researcher at University College London.
5: Now we can ask and really understand how the whole 24-hour day interacts to affect our risk of disease downstream.
4: He says these kinds of studies have repeatedly found evidence that while sitting less and moving more at any intensity is beneficial,
5: we get the biggest bang for our buck from doing things like more vigorous activities,
4: even in short bursts. For example, one recent study from Mitchell and his colleagues found that replacing sedentary time with as little as 3 to 5 minutes of moderate to vigorous activity each day was linked to a reduced risk of developing several cancers.
5: Moderate to vigorous activity doesn't need to be scary. It can be playing with the kids. It can be walking upstairs, particularly if you're doing it more briskly.
4: His findings also linked other types of movement, like standing or taking a gentle stroll, to a lower cancer risk, but you had to do a lot more of it to see a benefit. Other studies have linked short bursts of vigorous movement to a lower risk of outcomes like cardiovascular disease, type 2 diabetes, and dying prematurely. And a new study in the British Journal of Sports Medicine suggests that, for the least active people, intensity also matters when taking daily steps.
6: Everyone knows the more steps you do, the healthier you typically are.
4: Matthew Amati is a researcher at Monash University in Melbourne, Australia. He and his colleagues wanted to know if you can still get meaningful health benefits if you don't hit the 7,000 or more steps a day that studies have linked to better health.
6: And we found you actually can if you're able to increase your walking pace intermittently throughout the day.
4: The researchers analyzed data from nearly 65,000 people who wore activity trackers for 7 consecutive days, then followed up 8 years later. They found that even if people only hit around 5,000 steps a day, but they kept a brisk pace in short bursts,
6: they actually also had equivalent health benefits to their counterparts who were able to hit those high step targets.
4: Both groups had a lower risk of early death. Exercise researcher Loretta DiPietro of George Washington University says the growing evidence from activity trackers supports the public health mantra that all movement counts.
7: We've been telling people forever, take the stairs, walk a little bit farther, park your car farther away if you're able to walk. And now we know

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1: And you're listening to Morning Edition right here on your community NPR station, 89.1 WEMU. Hey, good Monday morning to you. I'm Matt Hobson. I'm glad to be joining you on this Monday morning as we get the work week off to a good start. And keep it tuned to Morning Edition. More is coming up later in the 7 o'clock hour. And it will probably cost more to heat your home this winter. Forecasters are saying heating bills are likely to climb faster than overall inflation, despite what's expected to be a relatively mild winter. NPR's Leo Fallon, Scott Horsley will talk all about that around 7:38 this morning here on 89.1 WEMU. On the roadways, we're still looking good. No crashes or incidents. Nothing to pass along to you at this time. But of course, if you do come across something, we'll certainly pass it along to you. But right now, we're off to a good start before the volumes start building up later this morning. Expect sunny skies all around for today with highs around 71. Increasing clouds throughout the night on tonight forecast, lows around 54. For Tuesday, we do have partly sunny skies, but there is a chance of showers in the late morning to early afternoon with highs around 83. Wednesday, expect showers mainly in the morning with highs around 76. And then Thursday, expect showers in the afternoon, otherwise mostly cloudy, and we'll have highs around 80. Right now, it is 48 degrees in Ann Arbor, 48 in Ypsilanti, 46 in Chelsea, 50 degrees in Milan, 48 in Brighton, 48 degrees in Canton, and 48 degrees in Saline. And the time now is 6:44.
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0: This is NPR News.
1: Coastal Louisiana will soon be the home of what SpaceX says will be a $100 billion launch base. State lawmakers waived a lot of regulations to make it happen, but residents say they have been kept in the dark.
2: Whether you talk about the federal administration or on the state level, or the NDAs, whatever it is, the elected leaders aren't telling the people what's coming down to them.
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3: Coming up later today at 4 on your community NPR station, 89.1 WEMU. The roadways are still quiet at this point. No crashes or incidents at this point. We do see a little bit of traffic volume build up along northbound US 23 between the I-94 exchange up to about Washtenaw Avenue. Odds are a lot of people are on their way to their classes at Eastern Michigan University or the University of Michigan, whatever the case may be. And things are also moving a little slowly along westbound M14 from about the West Triple Decker down to about Main Street. Sunny skies for today with highs around 71, and right now it's 50 degrees at 7:30.
4: Live from NPR News in Washington, I'm Dave Mattingly. The CEOs of Anthropic and OpenAI are among a group of tech executives calling on the industry to slow the development of artificial intelligence. They cite the potential dangers to humans and say more safeguards are needed. Elon Musk says he agrees. President Trump says he's concerned about Ukraine's drone and missile attacks on Russian diesel facilities, saying they're raising diesel prices. NPR's Franco Ordonez reports on what the president had to say during his trip to Ireland.
5: President Trump said his team spoke to the Ukrainian president, Volodymyr Zelensky, about the concerns.
6: Mr. Zelensky has to do one thing. He has to stop knocking out diesel fuel in Russia. Let him go after targets, but not diesel fuel, because he's causing a shortage of diesel fuel. This isn't done by the Middle East. This is done by what's happening with Russia and Ukraine.
5: The president was speaking to reporters after watching golfer Shane Lowry tee off at the Irish Open. Trump made clear that he wasn't telling Zelensky not to strike. He just said there are, quote, plenty of other targets, but not to attack diesel facilities. Franco Ordonez, NPR News, Doonbeg, Ireland.
4: AAA says the price of diesel in the U.S. is at an all-time high again today. It's averaging $6.23 a gallon. This is NPR News from Washington.
3: And this is 89.1 WEMU News. I'm Matt Hobson. The courtyard at York Food and Drink was filled with hundreds who came to the Ann Arbor restaurant to pay respects to the late Tommy York. Many at Sunday's memorial remember York as someone who encouraged camaraderie and positivity among the local food scene. York's eldest son, Lincoln, says Tommy used his love of food to support homeless shelters and food pantries across the county. He says his father also fostered connections amongst fellow restaurateurs to help aspiring ones.
7: Making sure that they're all right, helping them move forward with their dreams through positivity and just loving everybody as they were. And when they were ready to take the next step, he was there for them.
3: York says he will never forget the compassion and love his father Tommy shared with his family, friends, collaborators, and the community. A Michigan State University resident physician is facing several charges related to alleged sexual assaults of patients under his care. MSU's Department of Police and Public Safety announced the case on Friday afternoon. Law enforcement say they received reports in April of last year from an adult woman who said she was sexually assaulted by Arpit Saxena during a medical appointment with him. During the investigation, police found a second victim. Saxena was arrested in Atlanta and will be extradited to Michigan. The university is asking any additional patients of Saxena to reach out if they have information, questions, or experience to share. Ojibwe tribes in the Upper Great Lakes region say their treaty rights may be violated as the federal government considers eliminating the roadless rule. For more on this, we bring you Amanda LeClaire.
8: The roadless rule protects parts of the Hiawatha, Huron Manistee, and Ottawa National Forest. Dylan Jennings is with the Great Lakes Indian Fish and Wildlife Commission, which represents the 11 tribes. Jennings says many national forest lands overlap with ancestral territories where tribes continue to exercise treaty reserved rights.
9: Whether it's rights of usual occupancy or gathering, harvesting on national forest lands within those ceded territories, our communities continue to maintain those relationships with all those beings that they've had relationships with since time immemorial.
8: Jennings says tribes are concerned that additional roads could fragment wildlife habitat, including areas where governments, tribes, and conservation organizations have spent decades restoring species such as elk. The public comment period ends September 21st. I'm Amanda LeClaire.
3: And I'm Matt Hobson with 89.1 WEMU News. The time now is 7:34.
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10: 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I'm Leila Fadel in Washington, D.C.
11: And I'm Martinez in Los Angeles, California. The price of crude is above $100 a barrel after more attacks between the U.S. and Iran and a separate war that's drawn Houthi attacks on Saudi oil. And with no end in sight for the wars, a new reality is taking hold in the Gulf. The very U.S. bases meant to protect Arab allies are one reason why these countries are being attacked by Iran, which says these U.S. bases are being used to attack it. Here's NPR's Aya Bathraoui in Dubai.
12: Iran's Revolutionary Guard wasted no time. Within hours of the U.S. and Israel launching war on Iran on February 28th, Iran was firing back. In a video widely circulated online that first day of the war, a huge plume of gray smoke rises into the sky. This is the moment the operations hub of the U.S. Navy's 5th Fleet in Bahrain is struck by an Iranian missile. Iran's attacks on the 5th Fleet prompted a rapid drawdown of U.S. personnel from 8,000 to less than 100 there today. During a recent live stream, Chief of Naval Operations Daryl Cottle was asked by a sailor when they'd be able to return to Bahrain to get their personal belongings. His answer was blunt.
13: We're not getting back in there anytime soon. I just want to be completely honest with that.
12: Iran has fired thousands of drones and missiles throughout the war. Their targets have included U.S. embassies, hotels, Amazon data centers, oil and gas sites, and bases across the Gulf. In this video message from March, a spokesperson for Iran's top military command lists some of those targeted bases. He says those attacks on bases, stretching from the United Arab Emirates to Kuwait, Bahrain, and Jordan, were carried out by the Islamic Revolutionary Guard Corps of Iran, which continues to target bases in the region. The scale of damage is unclear.
14: I don't think the Pentagon is fully grappling with it, in part because they don't want to talk about the level of destruction, because it's, even in the last 2 weeks, it keeps growing. The list is just getting longer.
12: That's Mackenzie Eaglin, a senior fellow on defense strategy at the American Enterprise Institute and co-chair of the National Commission on the Future of the Navy. 2 months into the war, she estimated that damage to U.S. bases had reached $5 billion. She now says that number is likely three times that.
14: How weakened is America's deterrent? Where we clearly know Iran wasn't deterred at all. And they've hit at least, gosh, is it 12 countries, 15 now? That's frightening to me. You know, the loss of conventional deterrence, American conventional deterrence in the Gulf.
12: Gulf Arab allies are also joining the discussion. Senior Qatari official Majd Al Ansari said this at a forum in the United Arab Emirates.
15: Assumingly, the region was operating under a regime of security architecture that has created the security that we have enjoyed for so many years. But the reality of the situation is security architecture was based on deterrence. And the deterrence that was used was always very fragile.
12: Qatar was hosting the largest number of U.S. troops in the region, but Iran was still able to attack its gas facilities. Even so, U.S. defense systems have intercepted most Iranian missiles. And the U.S. is still the most important security partner for Arab states, even as they expand their defense ties with other countries. Bilal Saab, a former Pentagon advisor who is now a senior managing director at Trends Consultancy, says there's no replacing the U.S. in terms of defense, but the era of sprawling bases could be over.
16: All of a sudden, there are now magnets for attacks. And so trimming the posture, at least in terms of soldiers, so manpower, there's definitely a case for that. I would say at least 35 to 40%.
12: And analysts say whether the U.S. moves to a smaller footprint in the region is something Gulf Arab states are looking to Washington to decide. Aya Batraoui, NPR News, Dubai.
10: The cost of staying warm this winter could give some people the chills. A new forecast says the average family will spend more than $1,000 to heat their homes through the winter. In some parts of the country, winter heating bills could be more than twice that high. The news comes on the heels of what was already a costly summer for air conditioning. NPR Scott Horsley joins us now to talk about this. Good morning, Scott.
17: Good morning, though.
10: What's making this upcoming winter so expensive? Is it the weather?
17: No. In fact, weather forecasters say this could be a relatively mild winter for much of the country. We're still in the grip of a strong El Nino weather pattern, which also contributed to our very hot August. And El Nino is expected to peak in November and December, which is projected to keep temperatures above average in much of the U.S. into early next year. Mark Wolf, who heads a group of state officials who help low-income families with their utility bills, says ordinarily those milder temperatures might give people a break on winter heating bills and allow them to catch up after a costly summer of trying to stay cool.
18: If this was a typical year, I would tell you the outlook is good. We're expecting warmer weather, which helps to push down prices because people don't use as much. But this year is different.
17: And it's different because of rising energy prices. Even though people may not need to run their furnaces as much this year, their heating bills could still be higher than last year just because fuel's more expensive.
10: How much more expensive?
17: On average, Wolf's group is projecting that heating bills will be 8 or 9% higher this year than last. But there's a lot of variation depending on where you live and how you heat your home. Most families in this country heat with either natural gas or electricity, and the price of both is going up faster than inflation overall. Electric heating bills tend to be higher to start with, so the dollar increase could be larger for those who use electric heat. But the people who could really see a spike this winter are families who rely on heating oil. That's not real common nationwide, but it's still widely used in the Northeast.
18: You get into New England, you see 30%, 40%, much higher numbers. So it's a specialty fuel that's used in that part of the country. And so those families are already getting hit with high gasoline prices. Now we're looking at getting hit with significantly higher heating costs.
17: Heating oil is a close cousin of diesel fuel, and of course we've been talking about diesel prices soaring to record highs. AAA says the average price of diesel today is $6.23 a gallon, and as a result, Wolf says customers who rely on heating oil could see their bills jump more than 30% this winter.
10: How much of a financial hardship is that?
17: It's toughest on those families that can least afford it. People in the bottom fifth of the income ladder typically spend almost 10% of their income on utility bills, so any increase can be really challenging. The federal government does offer some assistance to help low-income families with their heating bills, but Wolf says the funding for that program has been basically flat for the last 3 years, and as the heating price goes up, the help just doesn't stretch as far as it used to.
18: We keep making the point that cost of home heating in the last 5 years has gone up by almost 24%, and federal funding hasn't. So how do we help families pay these bills?
17: Middle and upper income families can usually weather higher heating bills more easily, but Wolf says state energy assistance officials are increasingly getting requests from even better off families who say they're also struggling with the rising cost of staying warm in the winter or cool in the summer.
10: NPR Scott Horsley. Thank you, Scott.
17: You're welcome.
10: This is NPR News.
3: 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Good morning to you. I'm Matt Hobson. More is coming up on the 8 o'clock hour of Morning Edition. And now the midterm campaign season is in full swing, and Vice President J.D. Vance did not mince words at last week's Republican midterm convention.
19: The Democrats are the party of hatred. They're the party that despises America and the people who built it.
3: More on the GOP's strategy as the party tries to keep control of Congress. We hear a report on that from NPR's A. Martinez and Mara Liasson at around 8:07 this morning here on 89.1 WEMU, which is your community NPR station. On the roadways, things are a little slow along westbound M14 around the West Triple Decker as we head into the Ann Arbor region. And the same can be said along westbound I-94 up to about from Michigan Avenue up to about the US 23 exchange. As expected, volumes are starting to build up around this time and may get a little heavier as the day goes on. But I'm happy to report we have no crashes or incidents to pass along to you right now. And it will be sunny for all day today with highs around 71. Tonight's forecast, there'll be increasing clouds with lows around 54. We have a chance of showers in the mid to late morning on Tuesday, then partly sunny skies the rest of the day with highs around 83. And then for Wednesday's forecast, we'll have showers, but mainly in the morning, and we'll have highs around 76. Right now, the studios of WEMU, it is 50 degrees, and the time now is 7:44.
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21: Good morning, I'm Layla Faldin. 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
2: This is 89.1 WEMU. And welcome to our weekly conversation on equity and opportunity in our county and in our community. I'm your host, Deke Alexander, and I'm honored still and always to welcome you to this week's edition of Washtenaw United. This is a tale of two counties, with one part more housing secure than ever, and another part that is one emergency away from displacement and homelessness. Today, we're going to talk with two changemakers, co-directors Scott Ellis and Molly Smith from Avalon Housing, one of the most well-known nonprofits in Washtenaw County, and whose mission is to build healthy, safe, and inclusive supportive housing communities as a long-term solution to homelessness. Welcome, Scott and Molly, to Washtenaw United live and in 3D.
3: It's great to be here. Thanks for having us.
2: Well, thank you. Thank you for coming. So those who lead our nonprofits in this county are some of our most notable people. They are our trailblazers. So can each of you share how you trailblazed to Washtenaw County and to Avalon? Molly, you want to go?
4: Sure. Okay. Molly Smith. I've had a long journey at Avalon. I've been working here for close to 13 years. I started, I am an EMU alumni, background in psychology, mental health, and substance use is a passion, always has been. I did a lot of work in direct care, worked at a facility for adults with traumatic brain injuries, and just really got into understanding, inclusivity and how do people, especially people who are under-resourced and don't have the supports and the networks that most of us have, how do they thrive and survive after catastrophe or an event? And so that just naturally set me on a course of wanting to do more community-based care. I worked with Catholic Social Services for a period of time and then transitioned to Avalon, doing case management and just really focused around folks with really high needs, folks who had long histories of homelessness, trauma, intense mental health and substance use, where there was just a level of care needed that if they didn't have that housing or not, it wasn't going to make the difference. And my career has sort of evolved throughout Avalon. I started in case management, direct care, worked my way through leadership. I'm currently the director of services and interim, the executive director with Scott.
2: All right. Well, thank you, Molly. And just a shout out to EMU, because that is also where you began your journey.
4: Yeah.
2: Scott, tell us how you trailblazed here to Washtenaw County and to Avalon.
3: Yeah, thanks, Deke. I started in nonprofits doing case management in Washington State with folks who were coming as refugees and asylum seekers, and worked with them to navigate a new life into housing and healthcare and schools and employment. And at the end of my time with all of my clients, I was always worried most about if they would keep their housing. And then I became a volunteer coordinator because there wasn't enough of me to go around for my own clients. And then there wasn't enough funding for the program, so I became a fundraiser. And then when I moved here about 7 years ago now, I landed with Ozone House, which is our youth shelter and youth crisis center here. And then about 3 years ago, landed with Avalon Housing. And my sort of day job normally is I am our director of mission advancement. So working with all of the ways that the broader community can come alongside Avalon Housing with volunteers and philanthropy and advocacy at the local, state, and federal level. And then along with Molly, I'm the co-interim executive director as well.
2: Well, both of you are what I call ground gamers. You really understand the people you serve. So we'll talk a little bit about some of the work that Avalon does. So I know, and some people know, that you operate a housing first model, and that's treating housing, and I think you alluded to this, Scott, as a basic human right, right? Developing permanently affordable housing, coupled with on-site wraparound supportive services for individuals and families that Molly noted exist chronic homelessness or managing severe health vulnerabilities. What does the housing first model look like from

0: from a human person angle, the person who's being kind of wrapped around, so to speak.
1: You know, housing first just means that we recognize that foundation of support and safety that people need to just feel secure in their ability to work through goals, needs, barriers in any other domain. That is not conditional on, you know, engaging in treatment, going through substance use treatment, or having, you know, a certain level of income or employment. We recognize that people need a place to live, a safe place to live. So that's where we start. Through that, our services really focus on just building rapport and trust. We are serving a population of folks who have just endured overburdened systems, many of which are created to sort of keep them out of housing and keep them out of opportunity. And so we actively work to increase that access and just really support people to connect with community, with resources that they need, and then slowly work toward, you know, who are they? What are they looking for in life? What is their purpose? And that can be a very long journey. That's why the permanent supportive housing piece is the important part, is that we're in it for the long haul. For some people, it is short-term stabilization support needed, maybe some financial assistance with rent. But housing affordability is a real issue, and for many, like, that is a permanent issue. And so we're here for what people need, and we see great success.
0: You are listening to Washtenaw United on 89.1 WEMU. I'm Decky Alexander, and today we are having a conversation with co-directors Scott Ellis and Molly Smith of Avalon Housing on ensuring that there is more permanent housing and hope for those who live in Washtenaw County. Scott and Molly, there is a big national debate right now, driven by folks like journalist Ezra Klein, arguing that our housing crisis is an abundance problem. And we just need to get out of the way and let developers build, nonprofits build. But looking at the ALIS reports, we know a massive portion of our local workforce is already priced out of the housing market. How does an organization like Avalon bridge the gap? Can we actually build enough homes to fix this without leaving low-income neighbors out in the cold, literally?
2: Yeah. Just in Washtenaw County alone, homelessness has increased since 2022 by 118%.
0: Wow.
2: And this is primarily driven because homelessness starts with the lack of homes that are affordable for where people want and need to live. And this is a national issue, obviously, and it's been growing for decades. You know, back in the 70s, at one point, we had a surplus of affordable homes in America, a couple hundred thousand. We're millions of units behind where we need to be at the affordable level. And so for Avalon, we're trying to get to the root of the cause by building affordable housing, not just providing the services, but also creating new units. And this year marks the first time that we've crossed over creating 500 affordable homes in our community. So it's an impressive milestone that Avalon's really proud of happening this year.
0: Can you talk a little bit about some of that new housing and where it's located and when it's happening?
2: Yeah, in a few days, we are about to cut the ribbon at 206 North Washington in Ypsilanti, which was formerly a burned-out building that we worked with the city to secure and then build, and it's going to house 22 individuals with permanent housing. So we're really excited about that coming online. And then a few months ago, folks started moving into Dunbar Tower in Carytown, which is a co-development between Avalon and the City of Ann Arbor's Housing Commission, which houses, it's got 63 homes inside that building. And we're going to have a public sort of open house ribbon cutting on Sunday, October 11th. At 4:30 p.m. in the afternoon, so folks can come on by and check it out and see what it's all about on the inside there. And there's a public kind of art creative space on the ground floor that's going to be activated then as well.
0: Well, I just want to say something about the Washington space. That's where I used to rescue a lot of stray cats. And I do hope that in whatever incarnation is there right now, that whoever is there continues to save and rescue a lot of stray cats, because there's a plethora of them. So just note that, please,
1: okay,
0: as part of the opening, please. I think that's needed. So wanted to ask both of you, is there kind of a bottleneck, or is there a bottleneck for moving people from kind of this triage? We had interviews with Shelter Association and SOS. It feels like this is the summer of housing, or actually limited or tent city housing. And so there's been a lot on the crisis. So is there some sort of, what is that bottleneck when we're talking about moving people from these triage and South Shelter Associations and this emergency and SOS into more true stability? What is that look like?
2: Yeah, I think our ecosystem of care works well when all of the different sort of pillars are growing at the same time. So Avalon's on the permanent housing side of it, but we need more support at all aspects. So that's shelter, that's outreach, that's prevention for trying to get folks not to fall into homelessness in the first place. And these days, when we're all of those sectors are being hit by pretty severe federal cuts or potential federal cuts, we're just treading water and trying to maintain and relying on the local community and local support to keep going when kind of the biggest player of the federal government's pulling away from resources.
0: Is there a movement for those entities that are really focused on crisis and those really focused on permanency working collectively together? Is there something going on here in the county that you can address?
1: I mean, we have we're fortunate that our continuum of care, which is made up of county nonprofit providers and other community members who are supporting our coordinated entry system, where we're really focused on, you know, getting people from street homelessness into housing, permanent housing, or, you know, sort of shorter term rapid rehousing, but that we are working collectively and holistically around the system of care and really understanding the needs of who we're serving and the communities that we're trying to house them in. Affordability, again, is an issue. Even finding housing, looking for housing for families that need larger bedroom units, they're very challenging to find. And then, you know, people are struggling income-wise. So the cost of living, rent increases just continue. Even for us as a nonprofit provider who are providing affordable housing, it's not affordable. People are one bad crisis away from losing that housing. So that is definitely a bottleneck in preventing people from finding that stability.
0: And if the federal government doesn't necessarily return to kind of an investment in housing, which a lot of people see as the most, you know, basic of needs, all the other needs we say can be met if you have shelter, or at least attempt to be met. So is there a replacement? Is there something, I mean, does the community have to ramp up tenfold? What does that look like if we don't get the government back on this page and space with us?
2: About a year ago, we saw the federal government attempt to pull back about 70% of its funding for permanent housing. And at that time, Avalon and our coalition of other housing providers went to the county's Board of Commissioners, and the county Board of Commissioners stepped up and said, we'll cover the gap as it kind of appears over the next season. And they did for a period of time, and then fortunately a lawsuit struck down the federal government's pullback, basically, and so the funding did restart from the feds. But if we're saying that we want, you know, private philanthropy or something else to cover this, that's trying to say we're trying to solve all the world's problems with 1% of the GDP, and that's just not sustainable.
0: So is there a story that you believe encapsulates the essence of Avalon? Maybe it's a staffing story or a story of a resident or a collaboration that really allows us to better understand the breadth and depth of Avalon's work.
2: Sure. We work with folks in a way that's, for many of them, it's their last home, because this is permanent housing. So people age in place with us, and ultimately that means many of them, well, they're with us when they pass away. And so in some of our communities, those folks are creating found family along the way. And I went to a memorial service for a gentleman who had passed away, and the memorial service was led by his neighbors and friends. And there I met some of his adult children who were able to reconnect with him because he had found stability at Avalon. So they were back in his life, and he was back in theirs because he was in a safe home.
0: Live and in the studio are Scott Ellis and Molly Smith, sharing their wonder of their work with Avalon Housing, a Washtenaw County oasis for those seeking and needing and deserving a permanent house and home. Washtenaw United is produced in partnership with the United Way for Southeastern Michigan, and you can hear it right here every Monday. I'm Decky Alexander, and this is your community NPR station, 89.1 WEMU, Ypsilanti.

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1: And you're listening to Morning Edition right here on your community NPR station, 89.1 WEMU. Good morning. I'm Matt Hobson. Thanks a lot for tuning in for Morning Edition and for WEMU local news, weather, and traffic. And here's what's coming up at the start of the 8 o'clock hour of Morning Edition. There are a number of American AI companies that now acknowledge the technology is advancing too fast for it to remain safe. And some tech analysts say the industry will need government assistance to start slowing things down.
2: They can only be so effective on their own. And there's only, frankly, so much that we, the public, want to trust them to do the right thing on their own.
1: The latest concerns about the dangers of AI in a conversation between NPR's A. Martinez and John Ruich. That comes up at around 8:07 this morning here on 89.1 WEMU. While we remain at peak traffic volumes along most areas here in Washtenaw County, especially along westbound M14 from Ford Road up to about the East Triple Decker, things are still moving slowly along westbound I-94 between Michigan Avenue up to about the US 23 Exchange, and things are a little heavy along eastbound M14 between the West Triple Decker down to about Plymouth Road. So please be careful around those areas. Take your time. Don't rush too fast, and we'll have a crash-free morning. But otherwise, we are in good shape. And expect sunny skies for today. We'll have highs around 71. Increasing clouds throughout the night tonight with lows around 54. On Tuesday, we'll start with a chance of showers in the mid-morning to late to late morning. Otherwise, partly sunny with highs around 83. And then showers in the morning for Wednesday, highs around 76. Right now, it's 50 degrees at 844.
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5: Good morning, May Martinez. A guy in Oklahoma City was mowing his lawn when he got so sick that firefighters had to come treat him until an ambulance took him to the hospital. Before they left, the firefighters noticed the half-done yard work and said they just could not leave it that way, so one of them grabbed the mower and finished the job. The department called it a simple act of kindness, but anyone who can't stand to see an unfinished task recognizes the OCD by the OKCFD. It's Morning Edition.
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0: Jeremy will be back on from 2 to 4 here on 89.1 WEMU. As always, be a great day for music. And so far, it's a okay day for traffic, aside from the slowdowns. We're still seeing some slowdowns along westbound M14 between Ford Road and the East Triple Decker, and things are still a little heavy along westbound I-94 between Michigan Avenue and Ann Arbor Saline Road. And things are lighting up just a little bit along eastbound M14 from the West Triple Decker down to about Plymouth Road. So just about everyone's heading to their destination safely and securely. So if you're still out there, take your time, and we'll avoid any crashes for the morning. And it's going to be a dry day and sunny. We'll have highs around 71 today. Increasing clouds for tonight with lows around 54. Tuesday, we may have a chance of showers in the late morning, early afternoon. Otherwise, partly sunny, highs around 83. Then we expect showers for the morning on Wednesday with highs around 76. Right now, it is 50 degrees, and the time now is 8:51.
1: 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I'm Leila Fadel.
2: And I'm A. Martinez. With Election Day less than 2 months away, election officials around the country are preparing for a wide variety of threats to the voting process. NPR's Frank Langford is just back from Charleston, South Carolina, where he spoke with local election officials during 2 days of training on how to handle everything from drones at polling places to federal warrants for ballots. Frank is on the line. Frank, this training sounds fascinating. Tell us all about it and what jumped out.
3: It really was. This was done by the Association of South Carolina Election Officials. And the big new concern is what you just mentioned, and NPR recently reported. And that's a fear that federal agents could try to seize ballots in the midst of the midterms.
2: Yeah, which was once unthinkable and has never happened before in modern times.
3: Exactly. And, you know, trainers told election officials they need to prepare for this now. They got to make sure that they have a good relationship with their county attorney. And if he or she doesn't have sort of specialized election law experience, they need to reach out to groups and link up with attorneys who do and prepare for help this fall. And that way, the idea is this, A, that if the Justice Department does come knocking with a search warrant, they're ready. One of the people I was talking to, her name is Brenda Cabrera. She's one of the trainers, and she spent 35 years conducting elections in Virginia.
4: One of the things that we talk about is potentially having some motions in your pocket ahead of time, motions to quash or things like that, that you can take some legal action about. But I wouldn't even start executing that until I talk to my local government attorney.
2: Now, Frank, how worried are people that something like that could actually happen?
3: I think legal and election officials see it as unlikely, in part because, of course, a judge would have to sign off on a warrant. But they also say they've got to prepare because something like this has already happened before. Back in January, FBI agents, as we and people around the country reported, they seized hundreds of thousands of ballots in Fulton County, Georgia, from the 2020 election. And some of the local officials in South Carolina, they were shocked that such a thing might be possible during this election. Janine Bostic, she's the director of the Jasper County Board of Elections. This is what she said.
5: To be honest, today was the first day I heard that this was a possibility.
3: So Bostic told me, you know, she would immediately reach out to the State Election Commission and its lawyers after this training.
5: We need to get together and figure out how we as directors are going to handle this, because I'm not going to have my poll worker just surrender. They need to call and say, hey, these people are here, say they're taking these ballots. What am I supposed to do?
2: Yeah, one of the worries is that if federal agents seize ballots, election officials will then lose control of those ballots, and that could call the election into question. So what did the local election officials in South Carolina have to say about that?
3: Well, as you can imagine, I mean, they said this is their nightmare scenario. Their fear is that nobody would trust the eventual results and that they'd have to run another election. One told me that they thought if this thing happened, they would expect a lot of election staff would actually immediately quit, and the seizure of ballots would further undermine, you know, confidence in the elections. This is John Balcom. He's head of elections in Spartanburg County.
6: Anything that occurs that causes voters to either think that their vote doesn't matter or that their vote may be thrown out is always the biggest concern.
2: Frank, what are other challenges that election officials are preparing for this fall?
3: A lot of them. Everything from managing bomb threats to what do you do if drones come buzzing the polls, disinformation from AI. And there's this group called the Committee for Safe and Secure Elections. They were training on this issue. They say demand for their services this year is off the charts.
2: That's NPR's Frank Langford. Frank, thanks.
3: Happy to do it, eh?
1: For the past several months, NASA has been moving engineers out of their labs at the Goddard Space Center in Maryland, the agency's premier spaceflight complex. NASA's aim was to reduce waste. But NPR investigative correspondent Kiara Eisner spoke with NASA employees who say the moves have hindered the agency's ability to make spacecraft.
7: Alexa Halford was a NASA scientist based at the Goddard Space Center for almost 7 years. That is, until she'd finally had enough and quit her job this past summer. NASA moved Halford and other scientists out of more than 80 facilities at Goddard. NPR interviewed 7 current and former Goddard scientists, and all of them said there have been significant impacts to some of NASA's biggest space missions. Halford says employees were forced out of rooms that were often designed for their specific purposes, like building huge spacecraft or testing the smallest of radio frequency details.
8: That might mean you need different types of flooring, you need different support structures, power requirements, temperature, humidity requirements, and not all the labs were ready for us just to move into. And that delays that entire project.
7: Engineers in a lab that develops radio communication for spacecraft say they lost millions of dollars worth of equipment when NASA management cleared out their space when scientists were gone. They were home during November's government shutdown. What's more, NASA donated some of the lab's machines to a university without the employees' knowledge, according to internal emails NPR reviewed. Jack Corrali is chief of advocacy at the Planetary Society, a nonprofit that champions space science.
9: The fact that scientists are not being consulted about what their instruments are going to be used for is really outside of the norm.
10: 3, 2, 1, and liftoff. Go Falcon Heavy and go Roman Space Telescope.
7: When the Roman Space Telescope launched late last month, engineers in Goddard's radio lab were worried. This was a $4 billion project. It's one of NASA's biggest recent investments and seeks to answer critical questions about the universe, like how dark matter and energy work. But before that launch, engineers were asked to test an antenna for the telescope, an engineer told NPR. They couldn't because they didn't have the necessary equipment. Those scientists were unable to verify whether another satellite that launched in July could transmit data to Earth, also because they were missing key equipment that NASA carted off during their move. NASA declined NPR's request for an interview and didn't answer questions sent by email by deadline. Here's Corrali again.
9: That only adds a whole lot of risk to an already risky endeavor. And we don't want that to happen because these are, you know, potentially billions of dollars worth of taxpayer investment.
7: The turmoil of the moves continues to hurt NASA staffing. Goddard lost a third of its employees last year amid government workforce reductions. And more than half of engineers interviewed by NASA in a new survey say they intend to leave Goddard soon. That's according to an internal survey reviewed by NPR. Halford, the scientist who left NASA this summer, says it was a painful decision.
8: I really loved that place. That place is so special. And I don't like watching the harm that's being done to it.
7: With so much less equipment, lab space, and engineers, NASA scientists say they fear Goddard won't be able to build the kind of ambitious spacecraft it's been known for anytime in the near future. Kiara Eisner, NPR News.
1: 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I'm Layla Faldin.
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0: And I'm Matt Hobson with your community NPR station, 89.1 WEMU Ypsilanti. 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Quick look at the traffic front. Still heavy volumes along westbound M14 between Ford Road up to about the East Triple Decker, and things are moving still slowly along westbound I-94 between Michigan Avenue and State Street. No word of any crashes there or anywhere else, just the typical volume buildups, but that should drop in the next hour or so as people are about ready to head to their destination for their Monday work week or Monday school week. And on the top and the bright side of all that, it's going to be a bright day. Sunny skies, highs around 71 today. Increasing clouds through the night tonight with lows around 54. For Tuesday, we'll have a chance of showers at the late morning, early afternoon, otherwise partly sunny with highs around 83. They expect showers for Wednesday, mainly in the morning, with highs around 76. Right now at the studios of WEMU, it is 50 degrees, and the time now is 9 o'clock.
12: Good morning. Leaders of some of the biggest AI companies say it's time to slow down. Texas Congressman Greg Kassar is also sounding the alarm about artificial superintelligence and joins us this hour. It's Morning Edition from NPR News.
2: Forecasters say you can expect to pay a lot more to heat your homes this winter. I'm Amy Martinez.
1: And I'm Leila Fadel. Even with milder temperatures, you'll pay more to stay warm because of higher fuel prices. In a new book called Profiles in Cowardice, a journalist critiques stakeholders for caving to White House pressure. Also, as the U.S.-Iran war drags on, American bases in the Persian Gulf face an uncertain future. It's Monday, September 14th. Happy birthday to Pope Leo. He turns 71 years old today. The news is next.
11: Live from NPR News in Washington, I'm Corva Coleman. Saudi Arabia says U.S. CENTCOM Commander Brad Cooper visited the kingdom today and met Crown Prince Mohammed bin Salman. This comes as benchmark crude oil prices climbed past $108 a barrel. NPR's Ayad Batrawi reports the Saudis also shut down a key oil pipeline after militants based in Iraq attacked it with drones.
13: Saudi Arabia says the drone strikes on its oil pipeline last week came from Iraq, where Iranian-backed militias are denying involvement. The kingdom says the attack forced a suspension of oil through its pipeline. New satellite images examined by NPR show a pumping station along the pipeline charred and badly damaged after the attacks. The attacks coincided with renewed fighting in Yemen, where Saudi Arabia and Iran-backed Houthi rebels are trading cross-border fire. The Houthis have also been attacking Saudi oil tankers to block them from transiting through the Bab al-Mandeb Strait in the Red Sea. Gulf oil tankers are similarly unable to transit freely through the Strait of Hormuz as a result of Iranian attacks. Ayad Batrawi, NPR News, Dubai.
11: Ukraine says a Russian drone hit a Ukrainian train near the border with Poland this weekend. It was close to a train station where a former director for the CIA was waiting to board. NPR's Joanna Kakissis reports from Kyiv.
14: In a statement, Ukrainian Railway said former CIA director David Petraeus was at a station near the Polish border when the Russian drone hit the passenger train. A Ukrainian media outlet posted this video showing the station at the moment of the strike. Terrified passengers ran as smoke billowed in the distance. No casualties were reported. Ukrainian Railway said it was, quote, highly probable that the Russian drone's intended target was another train that had purposely left hours earlier ahead of schedule. European politicians, including former British Prime Minister Boris Johnson, were aboard the train. Joanna Kakissis, NPR News.
11: The Washington Post is reporting that the Kennedy Center for the Performing Arts could close as soon as tomorrow in Washington, D.C. The newspaper has internal reports suggesting the center has run out of money. Post reporter Jonathan Edwards says there's also disagreement about how to do repair work at the Kennedy Center.
15: No one would disagree that renovations are necessary and have been for some time. It's just the degree to which they're needed and what the best possible solution is. The Trump folks would say, hey, we need to close everything and we need to close it now. On the other side, you know, folks would say, hey, we can do this in a phased approach, keep the center open and keep programming going while we do it.
11: He spoke to NPR's Morning Edition. This is NPR.
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0: And this is 89.1 WEMU News. Good morning. I'm Matt Hobson. The Ann Arbor for Public Power campaign marches forward onto the November ballot after a court ruling struck down a challenge from the Ann Arbor Responsible Energy Coalition. The Michigan Court of Appeals dismissed a lawsuit against the City of Ann Arbor and the City Clerk's Office regarding the certification of signatures for Ann Arbor for Public Power, or A2P2. Brian Geringer is A2P2's executive director, and he says Responsible Energy Coalition's appeal tried to overturn the ruling that petition signatures for ballot questions can be submitted and verified in batches.
17: If they had won, it was a deeply troubling challenge to our entire democratic system. It would have made it much harder for anyone in the state of Michigan to run a ballot initiative at the local level.
0: In a statement shared with WEMU, coalition spokesperson Rudy Harper says the organization respects the court's decision and will continue to make the case against public power to Ann Arbor residents. An appeals court has vacated an order by the U.S. Department of Energy that stopped Consumers Energy from retiring its last coal-burning plant. Tracy Sambleton has more.
18: Last year, Energy Secretary Chris Wright declared an energy emergency as the reason for his order to keep Consumers' aging Campbell Power Plant operating. Multiple groups sued. The appeals court agrees there was no energy crisis. Michael Lenoff is an attorney with Earth Justice, one of the groups that sued the DOE. He says after Campbell, Wright ordered coal-burning plants in four other states to remain operating.
19: DOE has not shown that there is an imminent need for any of the coal plants whose retirement has been prevented.
18: The DOE hasn't said if it will appeal. Consumers Energy says it will keep Campbell running while it reviews the order. I'm Tracy Sambleton.
0: In an unusual move, the Michigan Public Service Commission did not issue a scheduled final decision in a case last week involving Consumer Energy's proposed sale of its 13 hydroelectric dams. An administrative law judge has said the sale was not in the public interest. Consumers then said it would negotiate with opponents to try to agree on terms of the sale. Howard Lerner is with the Environmental Law and Policy Center.
20: We're going into the negotiations in good faith, but if the negotiations aren't going anywhere, it's the commission's responsibility to decide the case and issue a final decision.
0: The Michigan Public Service Commission is declining comment. The rise of AI and the data centers that power it is becoming a hot political topic leading up to the midterm elections in November. Michigan Democratic candidate for Governor Jocelyn Benson is calling for a moratorium on building data centers, citing concerns over their effect on the environment and the demand on the electric grid. And Democratic U.S. Senate candidate Abdul Al-Sayed told the CBS program Face the Nation over the weekend that he agrees with tech companies calling for a slowdown in developing AI systems.
21: We need a public agency focused directly on the safety of AI, and there need to be AI no-goes. AI shouldn't be able to deny you healthcare. It shouldn't be able to deny you a job. It shouldn't be able to fire you. It shouldn't be able to fire a weapon.
0: Some AI supporters countered that the U.S.'s national security demands are outpacing China in particular by developing more advanced versions of the system. That's WEMU News. I'm Matt Hobson, and the time now is 9:07.
1: It's Morning Edition from NPR News. I'm Leila Fadel in Washington, D.C.
2: And Amy Martinez in Los Angeles, California. Artificial intelligence companies have been sprinting to refine their AI models.
1: But over the weekend, top AI leaders called for tapping the brakes for the sake of safety. In a few moments, we'll speak with Representative Greg Kassar, one of the lawmakers pushing to regulate artificial intelligence. We begin with the latest developments.
2: NPR's John Ruich has been following the story. John, tapping the brakes is not the same as slamming the brakes. So what happened over the weekend?
22: So it started when Dario Amodei, the CEO of Anthropic, which makes Claude AI, posted a long essay online that said it's time for an intentional global slowdown of AI development. He said basically the pace at which AI is advancing is becoming too fast for people to keep up with it and keep it safe. So it needs to slow down. And he said companies like his need to have independent auditors embedded within them to check their safety measures. After that post went up online, there was this rapid and extraordinary display of unity from other industry leaders. So Sam Altman, the CEO of OpenAI, Elon Musk, who among other things runs XAI, and Demis Hassabis, who runs Google's AI efforts, they all agreed online.
2: Yeah, I wonder if everyone was just waiting for one person to step up and say it first. So what do you think sparked this?
22: Well, there's been this string of incidents, which I'm sure you've heard about in recent weeks, that have spooked a lot of people, a lot of the top minds in AI. A big one was the so-called Hugging Face incident. That's when a bunch of OpenAI's AI programs, agents, were working together in secret behind the backs of people and eventually hacked into a startup called Hugging Face. That was not what they had been told to do. Other companies have also reported similar incidents of AI agents going off script. And Dario Amodei wrote in that essay on Saturday that he worries that in 6 to 12 months, a swarm of AI agents like that could take over the entire internet. You know, the ultimate fear here is that humans lose control of AI.
2: So can a coordinated slowdown of AI really happen? Or what I really want to ask, John, will AI let it happen?
22: Yeah, you know, there's been discussion about that for a while. What we seem to have now, though, is these open, clear statements among company leaders that something needs to happen. Anthropic said it's going to unilaterally put in third-party safety auditors. Sam Altman agreed that was a good idea, so presumably OpenAI will follow suit. Colin Shea Bleymeyer is a research fellow at Georgetown's Center for Security and Emerging Technology. He says there also needs to be government support.
23: They can only be so effective on their own. And there's only, frankly, so much that we, the public, want to trust them to do the right thing on their own.
22: So there is a renewed push by some members of Congress to act to curb AI risk. President Trump was asked about this slowdown prospect yesterday in Ireland. He did not seem to be in favor of it. He said the U.S. is leading China on AI, and he wants to keep it that way.
2: All right, so speaking of China, are they likely to get on board?
22: That is a big and complicated question. Many in China do have some of the same concerns that were voiced by these AI leaders, but Beijing also sees themselves as underdogs in the AI industry. Kyle Chan is at the Brookings Institution. He says companies in China will take their cues on this one from the government, which he says does actually ultimately have an interest in AI safety.
3: Their worst nightmare would be if a Chinese AI model were used to attack a Chinese critical system.
22: At a foreign ministry briefing in Beijing on Monday, a spokesperson said all parties should promote open and inclusive AI development. Fear-mongering and confrontation will disrupt the global AI governance process. Xi Jinping, the leader of China, by the way, will be in Washington to meet President Trump in about 10 days, and AI is likely to be a topic of discussion for those two leaders.
2: All right, that's NPR's John Ruwitz. John, thanks.
22: You're welcome.
13: Let's turn now to efforts in Congress to rein in artificial intelligence. One of the leading voices in that effort is Congressman Greg Kassar. He's a progressive Democrat from Texas. Good morning, Congressman, and welcome back to the program.
4: Good morning.
13: So you're introducing legislation with your Senate colleague, Bernie Sanders, that would ban, quote, super intelligent AI. What is super intelligent AI, and why do you feel that it's such a danger?
4: You can think of super intelligent AI as like an AI super weapon, artificial intelligence that becomes smarter than humans, impossible for us to control, able to defy commands to be turned off, and that could have the capability of developing nuclear weapons or other weapons of mass destruction. And so Senator Sanders and my bill isn't bold. It's just actually common sense. No company should be able to build this kind of artificial intelligence that humans could not control or contain.
13: Is there support for your bill?
4: Data for Progress, a progressive think tank, recently polled the country and actually found that about 70% of Americans support an immediate ban on artificial superintelligence, with only about 25% opposed. Americans every single day are hearing more and more about the dangers of completely unregulated AI.
13: But is there support for your bill among your colleagues? I mean, to get this passed.
4: I have found incredible support just talking about it. The bill text will actually be released in the coming days. And so this is one of the few bills I've experienced in Congress where we haven't even released the bill yet and are already getting significant amounts of support, because this is just a baseline national security issue.
13: Now, President Trump is dismissing the dangers of AI and warning that if there is a slowdown, then the U.S. loses the AI race to China. Is he wrong? Will being cautious lose the U.S. their competitive edge?
4: Donald Trump is wrong here. We must pursue international agreements, including with China, to prevent extremely dangerous AI from being developed anywhere in the world. We can do that. We've done that during the Cold War when we signed nuclear non-proliferation agreements with the Soviet Union. The U.S. and China are in this race, but it's the kind of race where the second you step over the finish line, you fall down a steep, deadly cliff. No one can win the AI arms race. Our goal has to be to end the AI arms race to protect people here and around the world.
13: Now, some of the scenarios experts are warning about is that humans will lose control of the technology, and that could hypothetically lead to mass extinction. So this is a global threat. Now, let's say your bill passes. That doesn't regulate anything globally. It just says pursue agreements. I mean, how do you work in conjunction with other world powers, namely China, to make sure this is a global effort?
4: We need to put up AI safety guardrails now in the United States to protect Americans while we pursue international agreements. By putting in protections here in the United States, we can show we're serious about getting a deal. And because Chinese models currently train on American AI models, passing strong U.S. rules now, along with export controls, slow down dangerous AI development around the world. And so we should make our country lead, of course, in technology, but also be the leader in the world on AI diplomacy. This should be a top priority for the United Nations meeting next week, America should be laying the groundwork for international agreements to block super dangerous AI.
13: Now, if the president is not in agreement with you, do you want Congress to intervene on its own?
4: Congress absolutely should intervene, and Mike Johnson should be making this a top priority. But unfortunately, our speaker, Republican Speaker Mike Johnson, said that it's big tech companies that should be in charge of AI safety. That's like saying the bank robbers should be in charge of law enforcement. Elected officials in Congress should be cracking down on AI companies that are breaking laws and admitting their huge safety threats. But instead, we see our Republican leadership, from Mike Johnson to Donald Trump, courting these AI billionaires for gigantic campaign contributions from their super PACs.
13: I mean, were you surprised, though, that over the weekend, a number of leaders in the industry, Anthropic, OpenAI, Google, said they supported a coordinated industry slowdown in development?
4: Their CEOs are talking about a pause. They're talking about something voluntary, but voluntary is the whole problem. Every one of these companies just making a pinky promise they can revoke is not a safety system. That's why Congress needs to act. And one important step is to pass Senator Sanders and my bill to have a federal agency that stops the madness and keeps Americans safe first.
13: Greg Kassar is a Democrat representing Texas's 35th congressional district. Congressman, thank you.
4: Thank you.
13: And we will note Anthropic and Google are financial supporters of NPR.
5: During his weekend trip to Ireland, President Trump waded into an age-old conflict. Trump said he'd like to see the Republic of Ireland, an independent country, unite with Northern Ireland, which is governed by the British. It's an idea that fueled decades of deadly Catholic-Protestant fighting known as the Troubles. NPR's Lauren Freyer reports on the fallout.
6: President Trump told reporters in Dublin that Irish reunification would be, quote, fantastic.
9: A great feather in everybody's cap. Did that happen?
6: The next day, the center-right Irish Taoiseach, or Prime Minister, Micheál Martin, accompanying Trump to a golf tournament, told reporters there that he'd had to carefully explain to Trump how, even though he himself also supports Irish unity, the status of Northern Ireland is laid out in the Good Friday Peace Agreement of 1998.
10: And we went through various things and how the British government, the Irish government, working together enable the peace.
6: And how he thinks even calling a referendum on the issue is not something to rush into. And the British government says any such vote is off the table anyway. Trump's comments sparked shock and a sense of betrayal in Northern Ireland among mostly Protestant British unionists who want to stay part of the United Kingdom. But in a case of strange bedfellows, the left-wing Irish nationalist party, Sinn Féin, which was linked in the past to those fighting for reunification, found its itself agreeing with Trump, even though it rejects almost everything else in his politics. Sinn Féin's leader called Trump's comments evidence that the conversation has shifted. In London, British politicians on the left and right say they are in rare agreement that Trump does not know what he's talking about.
24: Donald Trump is Donald Trump, and the president will say what and speak his mind as he sees it. But look, we're really serious about the Good Friday Agreement.
6: On Sky News, center-left cabinet minister Angela Rayner brushed off Trump's comments. Across the aisle, conservative MP Tom Tugendhat said of Trump,
25: I suppose I knew he was a Republican. I didn't know he was that kind of a Republican.
6: Because in Northern Ireland, Republicans are those who support a republic, independence from Britain. Lauren Freyer, NPR News, London.
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0: 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Hey, good Monday morning to you. I'm Matt Hobson. And coming up on Morning Edition in just about a few minutes, NPR's Steve Inskeep is going to have a conversation with author Jacob Weisberg about his new book, Profiles in Cowardice, A Study of Collaboration in the Trump Era. That's coming up at around 9:21 this morning here on 89.1 WEMU. 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On the roadways, we do have a couple of crashes you need to be aware of. One is at westbound M14, just east of Earhart Road in the Superior Township barrier. That is not blocking traffic, but it is causing some slowdowns from westbound M14 between Ford Road and the East Triple Decker. And if you're in Wayne County, there is a crash at southbound I-275 just south of 6 Mile Road. The right shoulder is blocked, but you are going to experience some slowdowns as you go to the I-275 M14 exchange. So those are two crashes you may need to steer clear of if you can. Otherwise, expect delays until that's been cleared away. Sunny skies for today's forecast with highs around 71. Increasing clouds for tonight with lows around 54. A chance of showers early on Tuesday and then partly sunny later on, highs around 83. They expect showers in the morning for Wednesday with highs around 76. Right now at the studios of WEMU, it's 55 degrees and the time now is 9:20.
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2: 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I'm Amy Martinez.
12: I'm Leila Faldin.
14: And I'm Steve Inskeep. In the 1950s, Senator John F. Kennedy wrote a book called Profiles in Courage. It told the stories of 8 senators through history who took unpopular stands and also took the punishment for it. The journalist Jacob Weisberg has now written a book about 8 public figures during the second Trump administration. He calls it Profiles in Cowardice.
15: I'm talking about a particular kind. I'm talking about civic cowardice.
14: Jacob Weisberg tells of the leaders of law firms, universities, courts, and Congress. In his telling, they failed to push back when President Trump exceeded his constitutional power. Weisberg begins the book with a quote from Mark Twain.
15: It is curious that physical courage should be so common in the world and moral courage so rare.
14: So in laying out these profiles in cowardice, as you call them, you're talking about people who you believe could have stood up more firmly against the excesses of the Trump administration and just didn't.
15: Yes. And I'm not talking about people who, you know, oppose Trump's politics. I'm talking about Trump's dictatorial behavior, his governing by emergency decree and executive order, his operation outside the democratic system.
14: It's a variety of people here. You've got head of a democratic or liberal leaning law firm. You've got prominent Republicans, and you also have a university president, the president of Dartmouth. Who is she and what's the story?
15: Well, she's called Sian Baylock, and Dartmouth is an interesting story, and it's a complicated story. Dartmouth was the only Ivy League school that didn't fully support Harvard in its lawsuit against the Trump administration when Trump tried to deny Harvard billions of dollars in research grants that had already been awarded and tried to say Harvard, the most important international university, couldn't enroll any foreign students. What happened at Dartmouth was they got a free pass for bad reasons. They cracked down really excessively on a quite benign Gaza protest in 2024. And as a result, the Trump Justice Department, and particularly a woman named Harmeet Dhillon, who is a Dartmouth alum, gave Dartmouth and Sian Baylock a free pass. And she said, great, we'll take it. We'll play ball with them. We'll keep quiet. We won't stand up for the principles that Dartmouth should represent.
14: If she was here, could she say, what's the matter with you, Jacob? I have an institution. I need to look after the institution. I kept my head down.
15: I think that's a fair point. But when there is a compromise to be made between what protects you personally or your fiefdom personally and the principles that govern all of academia, I think you have to kind of figure out how to be a leader.
14: Why is John Roberts, the Chief Justice of the Supreme Court, a profile in cowardice, in your view?
15: I think Roberts has pursued his own goals around executive power and executive authority without much regard for the reality of who's exercising that authority right now and how they're exercising it.
14: Wait a minute, you're saying that Roberts has a pre-existing opinion about executive power?
15: I do, and I think he's a devotee of something called the unitary executive theory, which is the idea that essentially Congress can't trammel the power of a president by creating independent regulatory agencies and so on, which we've just seen finally enacted through a series of Supreme Court decisions that Roberts has joined or led. And the most damaging instance is the case of Trump versus the United States, where Roberts wrote the majority opinion right before Trump was reelected. And that decision essentially made it impossible to prosecute a president for corruption or criminal activity, either while they're in the White House or after they leave the White House.
14: I wonder if your view of Roberts into the court generally has evolved over time. There was a period in 2025 when, from the outside, the court seemed super pro-Trump. In ruling after ruling after ruling, overruling lower courts, they would say, let's defer to the president, we'll defer to the president, and we'll get to a final decision later. These were temporary rulings. And then the court did reach some final decisions and began ruling against the president, for example, on tariffs. Does that give you a different perspective on them?
15: Well, I think it's wrong to see Roberts as a shill for Trump. I don't think that's what's going on. And I don't think it's that he won't draw any lines. I think it's that he's holding back when it comes to restraining the executive in ways that this executive in particular needs to be restrained.
14: Did you call up any of these eight individuals or their spokesman, whoever you could reach, and just say, you know, I'm writing a book and I'm going to call you a coward?
15: But of the eight, only one, Brad Karp, the chairman of the law firm Paul Weiss, was willing to talk to me.
14: Ah, did he give you anything that complicated your view of his cowardice?
15: I think it did, because I think he made me understand what it was like. Not that I think he made the right decision. I think he made a disastrous decision in agreeing to make a deal with the White House after only 5 days. And I think that decision has harmed his law firm. Of course, he's no longer head of the firm because of some stuff that came out in the Epstein scandal about how he was essentially giving pro bono advice to Jeffrey Epstein. But he did, in, you know, telling me the story from his perspective, made me understand what that moment was like when the weight of the federal government and of the presidency is aimed at your law firm. And Trump issued an executive order saying Paul Weiss lawyers couldn't enter government buildings and they would all be denied security clearances. You know, the firms that resisted that pressure, that were also targeted with executive orders, won every case in the courts. Mm. And they're doing fine and they're doing a lot better than Paul Weiss in a lot of ways. You know, he'd had a heart attack a couple of months before. I mean, it's hard not to sympathize with someone who is in that position, even if you think they made a terrible decision.
14: Jacob Weisberg is the author of Profiles in Cowardice, a study of collaboration in the Trump era. Thanks so much.
15: Steve, it's a pleasure talking to you.
1: We reached out to Dartmouth College President Sion Bailock, Chief Justice John Roberts, and Attorney Brad Karp for comment. Bailock declined, and we did not hear back from Roberts or Karp.

0: This is NPR News.
1: Coastal Louisiana will soon be the home of what SpaceX says will be a $100 billion launch base. State lawmakers waived a lot of regulations to make it happen, but residents say they have been kept in the dark.
2: Whether you talk about the federal administration or on the state level, or the NDAs, whatever it is, the elected leaders aren't telling the people what's coming down to them.
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3: 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On the roadways, two crashes being worked on. One is in Washtenaw County. It's at westbound M14 just east of Earhart Road. It's not blocking traffic, but we are seeing some slowdowns along that stretch of westbound M14 going back to about Ford Road. And there's another one in Wayne County, southbound I-275, just past 6 Mile Road, where the right shoulder is blocked as you approach the I-275-M14 exchange, which is pretty busy at this time of day. Sunny skies expected for today with highs around 71. Right now it's 55 degrees at 9:30.
4: Live from NPR News in Washington, I'm Dave Mattingly. This is the last week both chambers of Congress are expected to be in Washington until after the November midterm elections. NPR's Eric McDaniel reports.
5: Congress already did the one thing they had to do before the election, extend government funding until after voting. Now, Republicans are going to move some messaging bills in an effort to show voters that they're responsive to their concerns. We could see a vote on a bill designed to blunt the impact of energy price hikes associated with AI data centers. There could also be bills about college sports pay regulation, as well as cryptocurrency. One thing that may actually become law, new sanctions targeting Russia. But it's worth noting, votes are already being cast. The president's party usually loses ground in the midterms, especially when the president is unpopular, and Republicans are running out of time to change things. Eric McDaniel, NPR News, Washington.
4: The price of diesel is at an all-time high in the U.S. AAA says diesel is averaging $6.23 a gallon as the war with Iran continues to disrupt shipments of oil in the Middle East. President Trump says he's spoken to Ukraine's president, Volodymyr Zelensky, about Ukrainian drone and missile attacks on Russian diesel facilities. Trump says the attacks by Kyiv are raising the price. Russia banned diesel exports in July. In addition, a major Saudi Arabian oil pipeline is offline after it was damaged. This is NPR News.
3: And this is 89.1 WEMU News. Good morning. I'm Matt Hobson. The courtyard at York Fruit and Drink in Ann Arbor was filled with hundreds who came to the restaurant to pay respects to the late Tommy York. Many at Sunday's memorial remember York as someone who encouraged camaraderie and positivity among the local food scene. York's eldest son, Lincoln, says Tommy used his love of food to support homeless shelters and food pantries across the county. He says his father also fostered connections among fellow restaurateurs to help aspiring ones.
6: Making sure that they're all right, helping them move forward with their dreams through positivity and just loving everybody as they were. And when they were ready to take the next step, he was there for them.
3: York says he will never forget the compassion and love his father Tommy shared with his family, his friends, collaborators, and the community. A Michigan State University resident physician is facing several charges related to alleged sexual assaults of patients under his care. MSU's Department of Police and Public Safety announced the case on Friday afternoon. Law enforcement say they received reports in April of last year from an adult woman who said she was assaulted by Arpit Saxena during a medical appointment with him. During the investigation, police found a second victim. Saxena was arrested in Atlanta and will be extradited to Michigan. The university is asking additional patients of Saxena to reach out if they have information, questions, or experiences to share. Ojibwe tribes in the Upper Great Lakes region say their treaty rights may be violated as the federal government considers eliminating the roadless rule. Amanda LeClaire has this report.
7: The roadless rule protects parts of the Hiawatha, Huron Manistee, and Ottawa National Forest. Dylan Jennings is with the Great Lakes Indian Fish and Wildlife Commission, which represents the 11 tribes. Jennings says many national forest lands overlap with ancestral territories where tribes continue to exercise treaty reserved rights.
8: Whether it's rights of usual occupancy or gathering, harvesting on national forest lands within those ceded territories, our communities continue to maintain those relationships with all those beings that they've had relationships with since time immemorial.
7: Jennings says tribes are concerned that additional roads could fragment wildlife habitat, including areas where governments, tribes, and conservation organizations have spent decades restoring species such as elk. The public comment period ends September 21st. I'm Amanda LeClaire.
3: And I'm Matt Hobson with 89.1 WEMU News. And the time now is 9:34.
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9: It's Morning Edition from NPR News. I'm Leila Fadel in Washington, D.C.
10: And I'm A. Martinez in Los Angeles, California. The price of crude is above $100 a barrel after more attacks between the U.S. and Iran and a separate war that's drawn Houthi attacks on Saudi oil. And with no end in sight for the wars, a new reality is taking hold in the Gulf. The very U.S. bases meant to protect Arab allies are one reason why these countries are being attacked by Iran, which says these U.S. bases are being used to attack it. Here's NPR's Aya Bathraoui in Dubai.
11: Iran's Revolutionary Guard wasted no time. Within hours of the U.S. and Israel launching war on Iran on February 28th, Iran was firing back. In a video widely circulated online that first day of the war, a huge plume of gray smoke rises into the sky. This is the moment the operations hub of the U.S. Navy's 5th Fleet in Bahrain is struck by an Iranian missile. Iran's attacks on the 5th Fleet prompted a rapid drawdown of U.S. personnel from 8,000 to less than 100 there today. During a recent live stream, Chief of Naval Operations Daryl Cottle was asked by a sailor when they'd be able to return to Bahrain to get their personal belongings. His answer was blunt.
12: We're not getting back in there anytime soon. I just want to be completely honest with that.
11: Iran has fired thousands of drones and missiles throughout the war. Their targets have included U.S. embassies, hotels, Amazon data centers, oil and gas sites, and bases across the Gulf. In this video message from March, a spokesperson for Iran's top military command lists some of those targeted bases. He says those attacks on bases, stretching from the United Arab Emirates to Kuwait, Bahrain, and Jordan, were carried out by the Islamic Revolutionary Guard Corps of Iran, which continues to target bases in the region. The scale of damage is unclear.
13: I don't think the Pentagon is fully grappling with it, in part because they don't want to talk about the level of destruction, because it's, even in the last 2 weeks, it keeps growing. The list is just getting longer.
11: That's Mackenzie Eaglin, a senior fellow on defense strategy at the American Enterprise Institute and co-chair of the National Commission on the Future of the Navy. 2 months into the war, she estimated that damage to U.S. bases had reached $5 billion. She now says that number is likely three times that.
13: How weakened is America's deterrent, where we clearly know Iran wasn't deterred at all, and they've hit at least, gosh, is it 12 countries, 15 now? That's frightening to me, you know, the loss of conventional deterrence, American conventional deterrence in the Gulf.
11: Gulf Arab allies are also joining the discussion. Senior Qatari official Majd Al Ansari said this at a forum in the United Arab Emirates.
14: Assumingly, the region was operating under a regime of security architecture that has created the security that we have enjoyed for so many years. But the reality of the situation is security architecture was based on deterrence. And the deterrence that was used was always very fragile.
11: Qatar was hosting the largest number of U.S. troops in the region, but Iran was still able to attack its gas facilities. Even so, U.S. defense systems have intercepted most Iranian missiles, and the U.S. is still the most important security partner for Arab states, even as they expand their defense ties with other countries. Bilal Saab, a former Pentagon advisor who is now a senior managing director at Trends Consultancy, says there's no replacing the U.S. in terms of defense, but the era of sprawling bases could be over.
15: All of a sudden, there are now magnets for attacks. And so trimming the posture, at least in terms of soldiers, so manpower, there's definitely a case for that. I would say at least 35 to 40%.
11: And analysts say whether the U.S. moves to a smaller footprint in the region is something Gulf Arab states are looking to Washington to decide. Aya Bathraoui, NPR News, Dubai.
9: The cost of staying warm this winter could give some people the chills. A new forecast says the average family will spend more than $1,000 to heat their homes through the winter. In some parts of the country, winter heating bills could be more than twice that high. The news comes on the heels of what was already a costly summer for air conditioning. NPR's Scott Horsley joins us now to talk about this. Good morning, Scott.
16: Good morning.
9: What's making this upcoming winter so expensive? Is it the weather?
16: No. In fact, weather forecasters say this could be a relatively mild winter for much of the country. We're still in the grip of a strong El Nino weather pattern, which also contributed to our very hot August. And El Nino is expected to peak in November and December, which is projected to keep temperatures above average in much of the U.S. into early next year. Mark Wolf, who heads a group of state officials who help low-income families with their utility bills, says ordinarily those milder temperatures might give people a break on winter heating bills and allow them to catch up after a costly summer of trying to stay cool.
17: If this was a typical year, I would tell you the outlook is good. We're expecting warmer weather, which helps to push down prices because people don't use as much. But this year is different.
16: And it's different because of rising energy prices. Even though people may not need to run their furnaces as much this year, their heating bills could still be higher than last year just because fuel's more expensive.
9: How much more expensive?
16: On average, Wolf's group is projecting the heating bills will be 8 or 9% higher this year than last. But there's a lot of variation depending on where you live and how you heat your home. Most families in this country heat with either natural gas or electricity, and the price of both is going up faster than inflation overall. Electric heating bills tend to be higher to start with, so the dollar increase could be larger for those who use electric heat. But the people who could really see a spike this winter are families who rely on heating oil. That's not real common nationwide, but it's still widely used in the Northeast.
17: You get into New England, you see 30%, 40%, much higher numbers. So it's a specialty fuel that's used in that part of the country. And so those families are already getting hit with high gasoline prices. Now we're looking at getting hit with significantly higher heating costs.
16: Heating oil is a close cousin of diesel fuel, and of course we've been talking about diesel prices soaring to record highs. AAA says the average price of diesel today is $6.23 a gallon, and as a result, Wolf says customers who rely on heating oil could see their bills jump more than 30% this winter.
9: How much of a financial hardship is that?
16: It's toughest on those families that can least afford it. People in the bottom fifth of the income ladder typically spend almost 10% of their income on utility bills, so any increase can be really challenging. The federal government does offer some assistance to help low-income families with their heating bills, but Wolf says the funding for that program has been basically flat for the last 3 years, and as the heating price goes up, the help just doesn't stretch as far as it used to.
17: We keep making the point that cost of home heating in the last 5 years has gone up by almost 24%, and federal funding hasn't. So how do we help families pay these bills?
16: Middle and upper income families can usually weather higher heating bills more easily, but Wolf says state energy assistance officials are increasingly getting requests from even better off families who say they're also struggling with the rising cost of staying warm in the winter or cool in the summer.
9: And Pierre Scott Horsley, thank you, Scott.
16: You're welcome.
9: This is NPR News.
3: And you're listening to Morning Edition right here on your community NPR station, 89.1 WEMU. Hey, good Monday morning to you. I'm Matt Hobson. Thanks a lot for tuning in. And we're just about a few minutes away from this week's Washtenaw United. Now, the leading cause of homelessness is the lack of affordable housing, which is especially true here in Washtenaw County. Avalon Housing in Ann Arbor is working to solve this problem, and they're working to do that by building more supportive housing communities. You'll be meeting the group's co-executive directors, Scott Ellis and Molly Smith, and they'll talk with Decky Alexander, our host, to talk about Avalon's ongoing mission. That's Washtenaw United coming up at around 9:46 here on 89.1 WEMU. Well, we got some good news on the traffic front. Here in Washtenaw County, the crash at westbound M14 near Earhart Road is cleared away, but we're still seeing some residual backups along westbound M14 between the East Triple Decker and the West Triple Decker. That should clear up pretty soon. And in Wayne County, they just cleared up the crash at southbound I-275 near 6 Mile Road where the right shoulder is blocked, but again, still some residual backups along that southbound I-275 M14 exchange. But overall, volumes are starting to drop, and the traffic front is looking a whole lot better. And we'll be looking at sunny skies all day for today with highs around 71. Increasing clouds for tonight with lows around 54. Partly sunny skies for Tuesday, but there is a chance of showers early in the morning and maybe in the afternoon as well with highs around 83. Right now it's 55 degrees and the time now is 9:44.
18: 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It's the 48th anniversary of the Byrds' seminal Sweetheart of the Rodeo, as well as the 25th anniversary of Nick Lowe's now classic The Convincer. That's a Roots Music Project right here on 89.1 WEMU.
19: Good morning, I'm Layla Faldin. It's not unusual to look a little different from your ID picture, but for more than 8,000 Michiganders, their picture doesn't look like them at all, because it's not them. The state sent out some misprinted driver's license the past few weeks. The bottom corner features a stock photo of a smiling man, and their birthday has been replaced with January 12, 1967. But good news for the newly minted 59-year-olds, officials say they've already sent corrected cards. It's Morning Edition.
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3: 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Good morning, I'm Matt Hobson. We're just about 15 minutes away from starting the music portion of our day. It's going to be with 89.1 Jazz with Jeremy Baldwin. He brings you all the usual news and new and vintage jazz and blues. And he has a belated birthday celebration for singer Charles Brown planned for today. And at noon today, we're going to bring you the Groove Break, hosted as always by Daniel Long. He's going to, you too,

0: 91 Jazz with Jeremy Baldwin here on 89.1 WEMU. No traffic problems to report at this time. And your weather forecast for today, sunny skies with highs around 71, increasing clouds for tonight, lows around 54, then a chance of showers early on Tuesday, then partly sunny later on with highs around 83. Right now, WEMU, it is 55 degrees, and the time now is 9:46.
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2: This is 89.1 WEMU, and welcome to our weekly conversation on equity and opportunity in our county and in our community. I'm your host, Decky Alexander, and I'm honored still and always to welcome you to this week's edition of Washtenaw United. This is a tale of two counties, with one part more housing secure than ever, and another part that is one emergency away from displacement and homelessness. Today, we're going to talk with two changemakers, co-directors Scott Ellis and Molly Smith from Avalon Housing, one of the most well-known nonprofits in Washtenaw County, and whose mission is to build healthy, safe, and inclusive supportive housing communities as a long-term solution to homelessness. Welcome, Scott and Molly, to Washtenaw United live and in 3D.
3: It's great to be here. Thanks for having us.
2: Well, thank you. Thank you for coming. So those who lead our nonprofits in this county are some of our most notable people. They are our trailblazers. So can each of you share how you trailblazed to Washtenaw County and to Avalon? Molly, you want to go?
4: Sure. Okay. Molly Smith. I've had a long journey at Avalon. I've been working here for close to 13 years. I started, I am an EMU alumni, background in psychology, mental health, and substance use is a passion, always has been. I did a lot of work in direct care, worked at a facility for adults with traumatic brain injuries, and just really got into understanding, inclusivity and how do people, especially people who are under-resourced and don't have the supports and the networks that most of us have, how do they thrive and survive after catastrophe or an event? And so that just naturally set me on a course of wanting to do more community-based care. I worked with Catholic Social Services for a period of time and then transitioned to Avalon, doing case management and just really focused around folks with really high needs, folks who had long histories of homelessness, trauma, intense mental health and substance use, where there was just a level of care needed that if they didn't have that housing or not, it wasn't going to make the difference. And my career has sort of evolved throughout Avalon. I started in case management, direct care, worked my way through leadership. I'm currently the director of services and interim, the executive director with Scott.
2: All right. Well, thank you, Molly. And just a shout out to EMU, because that is also where you began your journey.
4: Yeah.
2: Scott, tell us how you trailblazed here to Washtenaw County and to Avalon.
3: Yeah, thanks, Decky. I started in nonprofits doing case management in Washington State with folks who were coming as refugees and asylum seekers, and worked with them to navigate a new life into housing and healthcare and schools and employment. And at the end of my time with all of my clients, I was always worried most about if they would keep their housing. And then I became a volunteer coordinator because there wasn't enough of me to go around for my own clients. And then there wasn't enough funding for the program, so I became a fundraiser. And then when I moved here about 7 years ago now, I landed with Ozone House, which is our youth shelter and youth crisis center here. And then about 3 years ago, landed with Avalon Housing. And my sort of day job normally is I am our director of mission advancement. So working with all of the ways that the broader community can come alongside Avalon Housing with volunteers and philanthropy and advocacy at the local, state, and federal level. And then along with Molly, I'm the co-interim executive director as well.
2: Well, both of you are what I call ground gamers. You really understand the people you serve. So I want to talk a little bit about some of the work that Avalon does. So I know, and some people know, that you operate a housing first model, and that's treating housing, and I think you alluded to this, Scott, as a basic human right, right? Developing permanently affordable housing, coupled with on-site wraparound supportive services for individuals and families that Molly noted exist chronic homelessness or managing severe health vulnerabilities. What does the housing first model look like from a human person?

0: angle, the person who's being kind of wrapped around, so to speak.
1: You know, housing first just means that we recognize that foundation of support and safety that people need to just feel secure in their ability to work through goals, needs, barriers in any other domain. That is not conditional on, you know, engaging in treatment, going through substance use treatment, or having, you know, a certain level of income or employment. We recognize that people need a place to live, a safe place to live. So that's where we start. Through that, our services really focus on just building rapport and trust. We are serving a population of folks who have just endured overburdened systems, many of which are created to sort of keep them out of housing and keep them out of opportunity. And so we actively work to increase that access and just really support people to connect with community, with resources that they need, and then slowly work toward, you know, who are they? What are they looking for in life? What is their purpose? And that can be a very long journey. That's why the permanent supportive housing piece is the important part, is that we're in it for the long haul. For some people, it is short-term stabilization support needed, maybe some financial assistance with rent. But housing affordability is a real issue, and for many, like, that is a permanent issue. And so we're here for what people need, and we see great success.
0: You are listening to Washtenaw United on 89.1 WEMU. I'm Decky Alexander, and today we are having a conversation with co-directors Scott Ellis and Molly Smith of Avalon Housing on ensuring that there is more permanent housing and hope for those who live in Washtenaw County. Scott and Molly, there is a big national debate right now, driven by folks like journalist Ezra Klein, arguing that our housing crisis is an abundance problem. And we just need to get out of the way and let developers build, nonprofits build. But looking at the ALIS reports, we know a massive portion of our local workforce is already priced out of the housing market. How does an organization like Avalon bridge the gap? Can we actually build enough homes to fix this without leaving low-income neighbors out in the cold, literally?
2: Yeah. Just in Washtenaw County alone, homelessness has increased since 2022 by 118%.
0: Wow.
2: And this is primarily driven because homelessness starts with the lack of homes that are affordable for where people want and need to live. And this is a national issue, obviously, and it's been growing for decades. You know, back in the 70s, at one point, we had a surplus of affordable homes in America, a couple hundred thousand. We're millions of units behind where we need to be at the affordable level. And so for Avalon, we're trying to get to the root of the cause by building affordable housing, not just providing the services, but also creating new units. And this year marks the first time that we've crossed over creating 500 affordable homes in our
0: wow.
2: community. So it's an impressive milestone that Avalon's really proud of happening this year.
0: Can you talk a little bit about some of that new housing and where it's located and when it's happening?
2: Yeah, in a few days, we are about to cut the ribbon at 206 North Washington in Ypsilanti, which was formerly a burned-out building that we worked with the city to secure and then build, and it's going to house 22 individuals with permanent housing. So we're really excited about that coming online. And then a few months ago, folks started moving into Dunbar Tower in Carytown, which is a co-development between Avalon and the City of Ann Arbor's Housing Commission, which houses, it's got 63 homes inside that building. And we're going to have a public sort of open house ribbon cutting on Sunday, October 11th. At 4:30 p.m. in the afternoon, so folks can come on by and check it out and see what it's all about on the inside there. And there's a public kind of art creative space on the ground floor that's going to be activated then as well.
0: Well, I just want to say something about the Washington space. That's where I used to rescue a lot of stray cats. And I do hope that in whatever incarnation is there right now, that whoever is there continues to save and rescue a lot of stray cats, because there's a plethora of them. So just note that, please, as part of the opening, please. I think that's needed. So wanted to ask both of you, is there kind of a bottleneck or is there a bottleneck for moving people from kind of this triage? We had interviews with Shelter Association and SOS. It feels like this is the summer of housing or actually limited or tent city housing. And so there's been a lot on the crisis. So is there some sort of, what is that bottleneck when we're talking about moving people from these triage and self shelter associations and this emergency and SOS into more true stability? What is that look like?
2: Yeah, I think our ecosystem of care works well when all of the different sort of pillars are growing at the same time. So Avalon's on the permanent housing side of it, but we need more support at all aspects. So that's shelter, that's outreach, that's prevention for trying to get folks not to fall into homelessness in the first place. And these days when all of those sectors are being hit by pretty severe federal cuts or potential federal cuts, we're just treading water and trying to maintain and relying on the local community and local support to keep going when kind of the biggest player of the federal government's pulling away from resources.
0: Is there a movement for those entities that are really focused on crisis and those really focused on permanency working collectively together? Is there something going on here in the county that you can address?
1: I mean, we have we're fortunate that our continuum of care, which is made up of county nonprofit providers and other community members who are supporting our coordinated entry system, where we're really focused on, you know, getting people from street homelessness into housing, permanent housing, or, you know, sort of shorter term rapid rehousing, but that we are working collectively and holistically around the system of care and really understanding the needs of who we're serving and the communities that we're trying to house them in. Affordability, again, is an issue. Even finding housing, looking for housing for families that need larger bedroom units, they're very challenging to find. And then, you know, people are struggling income-wise. So the cost of living, rent increases just continue. Even for us as a nonprofit provider who are providing affordable housing, it's not affordable. People are one bad crisis away from losing that housing. So that is definitely a bottleneck in preventing people from finding that stability.
0: And if the federal government doesn't necessarily return to kind of an investment in housing, which a lot of people see as the most, you know, basic of needs, all the other needs we say can be met if you have shelter or at least attempt to be met. So is there a replacement? Is there something, I mean, does the community have to ramp up tenfold? What does that look like if we don't get the government back on this page and space with us?
2: About a year ago, we saw the federal government attempt to pull back about 70% of its funding for permanent housing. And at that time, Avalon and our coalition of other housing providers went to the county's Board of Commissioners, and the county Board of Commissioners stepped up and said, we'll cover the gap as it kind of appears over the next season. And they did for a period of time, and unfortunately, a lawsuit struck down the federal government's pullback, basically, and so the funding did restart from the feds. But if we're saying that we want, you know, private philanthropy or something else to cover this, that's trying to say we're trying to solve all the world's problems with 1% of the GDP, and that's just not sustainable.
0: So is there a story that you believe encapsulates the essence of Avalon? Maybe it's a staffing story or a story of a resident or a collaboration that really allows us to better understand the breadth and depth of Avalon's work.
2: Sure. We work with folks in a way that's, for many of them, it's their last home, because this is permanent housing. So people age in place with us, and ultimately that means many of them, well, they're with us when they pass away. And so in some of our communities, those folks are creating found family along the way. And I went to a memorial service for a gentleman who had passed away, and the memorial service was led by his neighbors and friends. And there I met some of his adult children who were able to reconnect with him because he had found stability at Avalon. So they were back in his life, and he was back in theirs because he was in a safe home.
0: Live and in the studio are Scott Ellis and Molly Smith, sharing their wonder of their work with Avalon Housing, a Washtenaw County oasis for those seeking and needing and deserving a permanent house and home. Washtenaw United is produced in partnership with the United Way for Southeastern Michigan, and you can hear it right here every Monday. I'm Ducky Alexander, and this is your community NPR station, 89.1 WEMU, Ypsilanti.
3: Live from NPR News in Washington, I'm Corva Coleman. President Trump is downplaying calls by leaders of the artificial intelligence industry for a slowdown in AI development. Instead, Trump is claiming that warnings about AI are exaggerated. Over the weekend, the head of Anthropic issued a long essay calling for the slowdown. He was joined in that call by other AI leaders. NPR's John Ruwitch says they're all responding to researchers' warnings about AI.
4: There's been this string of incidents that have spooked a lot of people, a lot of the top minds in AI. A big one was the so-called Hugging Face incident. That's when a bunch of OpenAI's AI programs, agents, were working together in secret behind the backs of people and eventually hacked into a startup called Hugging Face. That was not what they had been told to do. Other companies have also reported similar incidents of AI agents going off script. You know, the ultimate fear here is that humans lose control of AI.
3: NPR's John Ruwitch reporting. Stocks opened lower this morning as energy prices continue to climb. NPR's Scott Horsley reports the Dow Jones Industrial Average fell about 100 points in early trading.
5: Crude oil deliveries from the Middle East are facing new roadblocks after Saudi Arabia shut down a major pipeline, and Iran-backed Houthi rebels tightened their grip on another key shipping route from the Red Sea. AAA says retail gasoline prices in the U.S. have jumped 16 cents a gallon in the last week. Diesel prices have jumped 33 cents to a record high of $6.23 a gallon. Hundreds of global business leaders are gathered in Toronto this week for a summit aimed at boosting investment in Canada. That country is seeking new trading partners amid an ongoing trade battle with the United States. And Amazon says it's suspending its use of cargo planes from the 21 Air Company after last week's deadly crash in Miami. Scott Horsley, NPR News, Washington.
3: A federal judge in Washington, D.C. has blocked a U.S. Postal Service plan for President Trump's attempt to restrict mail-in voting for the midterm elections. As NPR's Hansi Lo Wong reports, the U.S. Supreme Court is still reviewing an earlier lower court ruling that blocks key parts of Trump's plan.
6: This latest ruling is by U.S. District Judge Carl Nichols, a nominee of President Trump. Nichols found the U.S. Postal Service has no authority to refuse to deliver mail-in ballots to voters in states where election officials do not turn over voter lists to the mailing agency and do not have certain barcodes on their ballot envelopes. We should note USPS is a financial supporter of NPR. The Supreme Court has been reviewing a similar order by a federal judge in Boston, and the High Court may issue its ruling at any time. If a majority of the justices allow the USPS plan to move ahead, many election officials are worried about major disruptions to mail-in voting that's underway in some states. Many disabled voters and those living in places without polling sites are also at risk of losing the ability to exercise their right to vote. Hansi Lo Wong, NPR News.
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Happy Monday. The time is now 10.05 a.m. and the temperature is 58 degrees here at the Timko Broadcast Center at Halley Library. On the campus of Eastern Michigan University, you are now listening to the morning side of 89.1 Jazz with me, your host, Jeremy Baldwin, here with you till 12 o'clock, and then you'll hear 2 hours of the Groove Break with my friend Daniel Long, and then I'm back for another hour of 89.1 Jazz at 2, and of course at 3 o'clock, it is your hour of blues on Blues Time. I hope you had a good weekend. My goodness, we had some good weather. I hope you got a chance to enjoy a little bit of that over the weekend. And it's, you know, it's a little hard to go back in and think about work, but I hope that this music here will keep you company as you do so, if that is what you're up to today. And hey, if you're off today, congratulations. Keep on listening as well. As it turns out, yesterday was the birthday of the great singer and piano player Charles Brown, born September 13th, 1922, in Texas City, Texas. And I'm sure many of you are familiar with Charles Brown, kind of straddles the line between jazz and blues. And if you think you haven't heard of him, you might have heard of him because he's really famous. He's on all the Christmas compilations for that song Merry Christmas Baby, which has been covered a lot as well. But a great singer, great piano player too. So we'll play some Charles Brown music today, starting with right now. This is Charles Brown from 1954. I've been saving my love for you, kicking off 89.1 Jazz this morning.

Oh, yes, yes. 89.1 Jazz here on 89.1 WEMU. Jeremy Baldwin here, your host this morning. That was, believe it or not, Albert King, the great blues guitar player and singer from his classic album. I mean, his seminal album, Born Under a Bad Sign, 1967, recording for Stax Records, backed up by Booker T and the MGs, plus Isaac Hayes, and a version of the old standard, The Very Thought of You. You know, I don't think crooner is the first word that comes to mind when you think of Albert King, but there he is doing it and doing it great. I love that version of The Very Thought of You. For that, Ruth Brown recording for Atlantic Records from the LP Late Date with Ruth Brown, and a version of the Duke Ellington piece I'm Beginning to See the Light from Ruth. Etta James before that, another blues singer who crosses over into jazz fairly often. It Could Happen to You, the standard there, and that was recorded for Chess back in 1962 from Etta James. And we began with Charles Brown, who got me started on this thread here, from 1954, doing I've Been Saving My Love for You. Yesterday, the birthday of Charles Brown. I missed it by one day. Born September 13th, 1922 in Texas City, Texas. Died in 1999 at the age of 76 years old. We will definitely get into some more Charles Brown music later on today here on 89.1 Jazz. In the meantime, I'm glad you're tuned in. Funding for WEMU programs comes from you, our listeners. And Northside Grill on Broadway near Pontiac Trail, their remodeled dining room is open for breakfast and lunch 7 days a week, featuring the WEMU Bourbon Street Scramble, 995-0965 or northsidegrill.com. All right, let's keep going here. Let's go back to 1958. Blue Note Records, the title track to the LP from Lou Donaldson. 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
1: .89 Jazz here on 89.1 WEMU. Jeremy Baldwin here with you this Monday morning, finishing up with the sage of Tippo, Mississippi, Mr. Mose Allison from Mose Allison Sings, 1959 on Prestige Records, the Duke Ellington thing. Don't get around much anymore from Mose. For that, Milt Jackson recording way back in 1948 for Blue Note, and a version of his signature tune, or one of them anyway, Bag's Groove from Milt Jackson, and Lou Donaldson on the sax on that one. Important note there. For that, Wes Montgomery on the guitar from the incredible jazz guitar of Wes Montgomery, 1960 Riverside album, and the West Coast Blues from Wes. And then the aforementioned Lou Donaldson before that from 1958 on Blue Note, the title track to the Blue Note LP, Blues Walk, from Mr. Lou Donaldson, kicking off that set in the middle of the 10 o'clock hour here on 89.1 Jazz. I hope that your Monday is going well so far. Let's check on the weather, which looks pretty good for today. Nice and cool. Sunny skies with a high near 70 degrees. Tonight, partly cloudy, down to 54 overnight. Boy, speaking of, when I walked out this morning, there was an actual chill in the air this morning when I got up. Tomorrow, there are a chance of showers in the middle of the day. Otherwise, partly sunny with a high near 82. Wednesday, showers mainly early, high of 75 on Wednesday. Thursday, showers likely before 2 p.m. Otherwise, mostly cloudy with a high near 78. Right now in Brighton, it's 61. In Manchester, it's 62. In Ann Arbor, 62 degrees. And here at the studios of 89.1 WEMU in Ypsilanti, 61 degrees. Well, I was laughing to myself because I realized I've been stuck in the 20th century for the first 40 or so minutes of the program this morning, which is not unusual for me. And that is no knock against the quality of great new releases out there today and in the, you know, last 26 years. But, you know, sometimes you just get stuck back there in the 20th century. But let's come right up to the present here for an album from the clarinetist Virginia McDonald. It's called In Search Of. Came out just a little earlier this year on Cellar Recordings. And I do note that today, the 14th of September, is National Virginia Day, which does refer to the state, you know, the original, one of the original colonies. I don't know which was the original, but it's one of the 13 original. It doesn't really refer to people named Virginia, but you know what? I don't care. This is Virginia McDonald, 2026 music, the tune Last Call at Dimitri's. And I want to point out also, you're going to hear the wordless vocals of Laura Anglade on here, along with Virginia McDonald on 89.

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89.1 Jazz here on 89.1 WEMU. Some 2026 music there in that set for you. That last tune, a version of the Benny Goodman classic, a smooth one from a group operating out of Tampa Bay, Florida called La Lucha. From their new album called Tides, just out recently. This is a trio consisting of three players from different parts of the world. Alejandro Arenas, the bass player, is from Colombia. John O'Leary, the piano player, is from Mexico. And Mark Feynman, the drummer percussionist, is from the United States of America. They're operating out of Tampa, as I said right now. For that, Virginia McDonald on the clarinet from her new one, In Search Of, and the tune Last Call at Dimitri's. Happy National Virginia Day to everybody out there, all the Virginias. Hey, we're headed towards an NPR News update. I'll take you up to that with Horace Silver doing Strollin'.

Well, good morning once again. The time is now 11.05 a.m. and the temperature is 63 degrees with sunny skies. Here at the studios of 89.1 WEMU, your community NPR station. My name is Jeremy Baldwin, your host for 89.1 Jazz, back with you for the next hour. Got all sorts of new and vintage jazz to play for you. And then, as you heard, I will turn things over to Daniel Long and the Groove Break for a couple of hours while I find maybe something to eat on this Monday for lunch. Like I said, it's 63 out there, and it is going to be sunny for the rest of the day. Beautiful day. And we're going to celebrate once again the great piano player and singer and songwriter, Mr. Charles Brown. We're offering him belated birthday wishes. He was born September 13th. Yesterday, 1922, we lost him in 1999 at 76 years old. Just a great singer. Started out in Johnny Moore's Three Blazers back in the day, but then had a long solo career and a kind of a late career renaissance in the 1990s, maybe late 80s and 1990s. Found new popularity at that time. And we're going to go to one of those albums to start off this hour. We're going to hear the title track, The Duke Ellington Thing from 1994. Just a lucky so-and-so. This is Charles Brown on 89.1 Jazz.

Yeah, 89.1 Jazz here on 89.1 WEMU. Brand new music from Bay Area vocalist, the dynamic Miss Faye Carroll, from her new double album just called Faye Sings the Blues, and a rollicking version of the old standard Blueberry Hill. And that was Nicholas Payton playing the trumpet along with Miss Faye on that track. This is Faye Carroll's second double album of this year of 2026. 20 songs on here over two compact discs. You can find this one on Get Down Records. And of course, everybody knows Blueberry Hill, or, you know, you probably heard it from Fats Domino, but that song goes way, way before Fats. Goes back to like 1940. Glenn Miller did it. You know, everybody did it back in that era. Done here by Faye Carroll, Blueberry Hill. Right before that, Freddie Cole, younger brother to Nat King Cole, from his great live album called The Dreamer in Me, recorded at Dizzy's Coca-Cola at Jazz at Lincoln Center on the day after Valentine's Day, 2008, February 15th, 2008, and a version of Send For Me, a tune originally done by his brother, Nat King Cole, done there by Freddie Cole in a live version. And we began with Charles Brown, the great singer, songwriter, and piano player, whose birthday would have been yesterday, September 13th, 1922. We heard the title track to his 1994 Rounder Bullseye release, Just the Lucky So-and-So. That's the Duke Ellington tune there, done by Charles Brown. I think maybe during blues time we'll fit in some more Charles Brown music in honor of his recently passed birthday. Hey, my name is Jeremy Baldwin. Thank you for listening today, this morning. Funding for WEMU programs comes from you, our listeners. 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And thank you for your ongoing support. All right, as usual, lots of great shows coming up in the next week all around the area, and one very notable one is the return to the Blue Llama Jazz Club of longtime veteran Detroit piano player David Janeway. He's coming back. He's been around Detroit, been around New York for decades, and he recently, in June of 2024, was at the Blue Llama and recorded an album there just called Live at the Blue Llama. And we're going to hear a track from that. This show, recorded in June by Jacob Wargo, features David Janeway on the piano, Robert Hurst on the bass, and Billy Hart on the drums. That's a pretty good band. When he returns this Saturday to the Blue Llama in Ann Arbor, that's the 19th, two shows, 7 and 9, he's got an equally great band, Rodney Whitaker on the bass and Ollie Jackson on the drums with David Janeway. We'll hear him back in June of 2024 right now from Live at the Blue Llama. This is the piece called K's Shuffle here on 89.1 Jazz.

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89.1 Jazz here on 89.1 WEMU. Jeremy Baldwin here with you. That is the kind of amazing duo of McCoy Tyner at the piano and the great Stefan Grappelli on the violin from their duo album called One on One from 1990 on Milestone Records. And that's a tune called Mr. PC, written by John Coltrane for his longtime friend and fellow musician who he played with a lot, Paul Chambers, the great bass player, Mr. PC, as performed by Stefan Grappelli and McCoy Tyner. You know, of course, McCoy played with Coltrane for years as well. And it's just, you know, it blows my mind. I don't know about anybody else. Thinking about Stefan Grappelli, the great violin player, playing with Django Reinhardt, you know, like pre-war Paris, and I guess a little post-war too. And there he is in 1990 in New York City playing with McCoy Tyner doing a Coltrane song. You know, the world is a crazy place. Before that, we heard music from Terrence Blanchard on the trumpet, his 2003 Blue Note release called Bounce, and the piece that leads off that album, On the Verge, from Terrence Blanchard. And then newly released live music recorded in June of 2024 by pianist David Janeway. The live album is called Live at the Blue Llama, recorded in 2024 there at the Blue Llama. The piece called K's Shuffle from this new album. And David Janeway returning to the Blue Llama this Saturday, the 19th of September. Two shows, 7 and 9 p.m. on Saturday evening. This time featuring a great rhythm section, Ali Jackson on the drums and Rodney Whitaker on the bass, along with David Janeway on the piano. Check it out. Beautiful day out there. High of 70 today with sunny skies. Tonight, partly cloudy, down to 54 degrees overnight. Tuesday, a chance of showers in the middle of the day. Otherwise, partly sunny with a high near 82 degrees. Wednesday, showers mostly early with a high near 75. And Thursday, showers likely mainly before 2 p.m., they say, for Thursday, and a high near 78. Right now, in Whitmore Lake, it's 63. In Dexter, it's 64. In Ann Arbor, it's 66. And here at the studios of 89.1 WEMU in Ypsilanti, it is 64 degrees. How about some more brand new music? This is one from the New Orleans outfit called Charlie and the Tropicals, featuring trombonist and leader Charlie Hallorahan. The new album just out is called New Orleans 26, as in 2026, and this is a version of the Alan Toussaint Irma Thomas classic, Ruler of My Heart. You'll hear the vocals of Maria Ramos doing Ruler of My Heart with Charlie and the Tropicals here on 89.1 J.

Yes, 89.1 Jazz here on 89.1 WEMU, headed down to the Big Easy there for a few tunes. That was drummer Herlin Riley from New Direction 2016 and Tutti Ma. For that, the Dirty Dozen Brass Band from Buck Jump 1999, their version of Run Joe. And brand new music from Charlie and the Tropicales featuring vocalist Maria Ramos from the new album New Orleans 26, a version of the Alan Toussaint Irma Thomas thing, Ruler of My Heart. 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Boy, we are headed quickly here towards 12 noon. That means it's almost time for an NPR News update. Then Daniel Long in for 2 hours of the Groove Break. And today he has a spotlight on new music from Senrai OA. So look forward to that and much more coming up next on the Groove Break after an NPR News update. Well, it's so beautiful out there, and it was all so beautiful this weekend with that weather. I was thinking about this song, My Blue Heaven. And this is a nice version from Coleman Hawkins from 1940 here on 89.1 Jazz.

Good afternoon, everybody. Got 7 minutes past 12 noon. You are taking a groove break with 89.1 WEMU. I'm Daniel Long. How you doing? Are you well? Did you enjoy your weekend? I certainly hope so. And I hope today finds you in good spirits as well. Coming up this afternoon, you and I are going to do some homework. That's the name of the featured album in the groove break today. It's by band leader, keyboardist, programmer, composer Senrai Oe. I'll tell you a little bit more about him and the album coming up in a little bit. We're also going to hear new music from Terry Lynn Carrington, Mickey Yamanaka, June Iida, and Cecile McLaurin-Salvant. And then we'll hear some classic sides from Chico Hamilton, Lee Morgan, Sarah Vaughn, and Miles Davis.

As always, you can let me know what you think of the program by sending me an email, studio@wemu.org. I love hearing from you. Let me know what you think is hitting, what you might not like, what you might want to hear. Send a request over that way as well. I want to make this program as enjoyable for all as possible. I'm going to start things off by giving the drummers some. Two drummers leading off the groove break today. We're going to hear Chico Hamilton from an album called The Three Faces of Chico. And then we're going to move into a cut from the brand new recording from Terry Lynn Carrington. Chico Hamilton is going to be doing a solo drum number called Trinkets here for you in the groove break on 89.1 WEMU.

mind. You're the closest example of the Most High. Most shy away from the light that you exhibit. Intimidated by your power, but in your prayers, angels visit. Reminding you that you are exquisite, you're the one. Your skin shines bright as if you've been touched by the sun. In a time beyond time, you were brushed and painted. Your collage is both vibrant and ancient. You're sacred, the essence of mankind. You made it with the billions you birthed. There's no estimate that can ever match your worth, because Mother Earth deemed you worthy to mother the earth. To false set a fortress, a temple that only a woman can fully understand. You were meant to be worshipped from the seven seas to far off lands. By your side, I'm fighting for your liberation, because it is, in fact, your body, a body that should never.

0: So stay out of my business and get your foot off my neck. And if you care or give a damn at all, pay attention to the signs. It's my body, my mind, my freedom. It's my time.
1: 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Terry Lynn Carrington. Her new recording is called Trip the Night Fantastic with her group Social Science. Social Science and Terry Lynn Carrington doing Autonomy Song. Before that, Chico Hamilton brought us some Trinkets off of The Three Faces of Chico. As we start off the Groove Break by giving the drummer some here at 89.1 WEMU. I'm Daniel Long. Funding for WEMU programs comes from you, our listeners. 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Lots of music to get to today. Between now and 2 o'clock, we're going to hear music from June Ida, Cecile McLaurin-Salavant, Miki Yamanaka. We'll also hear some classic sides from Lee Morgan and Sarah Vaughan and Miles Davis and Charles Lloyd, and all that is here for you. Right now, it's time we turn to the featured album in the Groove Break today. It's called Homework, and it is by Japanese pianist, band leader, synthesizer, programmer, composer, Senrai Oe. And this is his 9th jazz album, and that's, I say that specifically because up until 2012, Oe had a very prolific career in Japan as a sort of a pop artist. He had always wanted to study jazz, but as a teenager, he became this great sensation and, really had to move sort of away from that. And, this is a piece that sort of moves through some solo work and some, electronic mediums and some, sort of electrified trio work. And he's joined by his longtime collaborators, bassist Matt Kloheski and drummer Ross Peterson. The album is released on OA's PND Records, and it is an interesting sort of recollection or sort of reconciling of all he's done up to this point. We're going to hear one now, and we'll hear two more coming up after 1 o'clock. We're going to start things off for the featured album with First Wish.

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The Groove Break here at 89.1 WEMU, taking a trip over to Mallorca there with Bob James and Earl Klug. The name of the album, One on One, from those two greats. Bob James just in Detroit for the Detroit Jazz Festival. Before that, Charles Lloyd, the title cut to his A&M release, Waves. And we started things off with that set with a cut from the featured album in the Groove Break today. The album is called Homework by Senrai Oe, and we heard First Wish. We'll hear two more from that recording coming up after 1 o'clock. I'm Daniel Long. I appreciate you being along for the ride, and you can always let me know what you think of the program by sending me an email, studio@wemu.org. Coming up in the show, you and I will hear classic sides from Lee Morgan, Sarah Vaughn, and Miles Davis. I'm going to try to sneak in some Herbie Hancock as well. We're going to hear new music from Miki Yamanaka, Cecile McLaurin-Salvant, and June Aida. And all of that will take us up to 2 o'clock when we get an NPR news update. And then Jeremy Baldwin back at it with more 89.1 Jazz right after news from NPR. Yesterday in the Grooveyard did a show all about the guitar. And there were some really great guitarists that I didn't get a chance to cover because, A, we either didn't have them here in the studio, or more to the point right now, they're too new. They don't really fit into the Grooveyard sort of milieu. But I thought we would play something from the late Russell Malone, sorely missed on the scene, going back to his album on Columbia called Black Butterfly. Let's climb a cedar tree.

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Black Butterfly. And right now, to take us up to news from NPR, a little Lee Morgan. Yes, I can. No, you can't. From the Gigolo. I'm Daniel Long. I'll be right back after an NPR news update. Funding for WEMU programs comes from you, our listeners. Coming up next hour of the program, two more from the featured album, Homework by Senrai Oe. We'll also hear music from Sarah Vaughn, Miles Davis, Samara Joy, Cecile McLaurin-Salvant, and Miki Yamanaka.

Funding for WEMU programs comes from you, our listeners. Music there from Jun Iida, his new recording called Bellflower. We heard the tune The Final View. Before that, we heard from Russell Malone, Cedar Tree, from his release

And you're taking a groove break with 89.1 WEMU. I'm Daniel Long. How you doing? You all right? Hope you're doing well. Welcome to hour number two of the program. Coming up this hour, we'll hear two more from the featured album in the groove break today. The album is called Homework, and it's by Senrai Oe. We'll hear two more from that. We'll also hear new music from Cecile McLaurin-Salvant and Miki Yamanaka, and we'll hear some classic sides from Sarah Vaughan and Miles Davis. You can always let me know what you think of the program by sending me an email, studio@wemu.org. As you notice, this isn't our typical second hour program, and that's because, or, you know, theme music, but that's because Senrai Oe does our second hour theme music, and due to, you know, sort of copyright restrictions, we can't play him more than three times in the span of 2 hours. So we're going to hear some Oscar Peterson in the background, and we're going to start things off with Samara Joy. Samara Joy coming to Ann Arbor Friday, October 9th, as part of the UMS series for 2026 and 27.

The Groove Break. Here at 89.1 WEMU New Music from Cecile McLaurin Solvant, her third release on Nonesuch Records. It's called With Every Breath I Take. And the classic number there, Sophisticated Lady. The Divine One, Miss Sarah Vaughan, before that, Ain't No Use. And Samara Joy kicked us off with You Stepped Out of a Dream from her album on Verve called Portrait. Samara Joy coming to Ann Arbor on Friday, October 9th, as part of the 2026-27 UMS series. Funding for WEMU programs comes from you, our listeners, and the Penny Stamps Speaker Series, presenting We Hold These Truths, featuring artist Holly Bass, discussing the U.S. anniversary years of 1876, 1976, and 2026, and how national ideals are staged in public, preserved in private, and passed down through generations. This Thursday, September 17th at 5:30 p.m. at the Michigan Theater. More at pennystampsevents.org. More to get to, new music from Miki Yamanaka. We'll also hear classic sides from Miles Davis and Eric Gale. That'll take us up to 2 o'clock. At which point you get an NPR news update and then Jeremy Baldwin back with more 89.1 Jazz. I'm Daniel Long, and right now it's time to turn back to the featured album in the Groove Break today. It's called Homework. It's by Japanese pianist, composer, producer. He acts a little. He sings. He's a songwriter. Senrai Oe. Senrai Oe started his career at doing what is called city pop, or sort of Japanese pop from the early 80s, kind of putting on hold what he really wanted to do, which was be a jazz musician. He studied jazz theory starting in his teens, and when his pop success took off, he kind of put it on hold. Then in 2007, at the age of 47 years old, he said, you know what? No, I want to continue my passion and study jazz. And so he moved to Brooklyn studied at the New School for Jazz. And since then, he has been putting out records. He started his own record label, which is called PND, which stands for Peace Never Die Records, named after his dog, Peace. And he has performed all around the world with former Tokyo Jazz Festival producer Atsuko Yashima. He's performed with Sheila Jordan, John Hendricks, and others. This is his, I believe, his ninth jazz album. And it sees him collaborating with his longtime, sort of trio-ist, Ross Peterson on drums and Matt Clohessy on bass. And Oe calls this album a soundtrack for a cinema without visuals. Think about that. Think about a movie with no sound, or no pictures. Interesting, right? It sort of bridges, kind of spans from where he was to where he wants to go now at 66. We're going to hear two more, some slower tunes. We're going to start off with a number called Pure Scars, which is a trio number. And then we're going to hear Boyhood, A Note, Not Now, which is him on solo piano. The featured album in the Groove Break today,
Homework from Senwarai Oe here at 89.1 WEMU.

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The Groove Break here at 89.1 WEMU. Music there from Eric Gale, his album called Ginseng Woman. The tune we heard is called She Is My Lady. Oftentimes in the Grooveyard, I will do a series called From Original to Sample, where I take a whole bunch of classic jazz tracks that have been chopped, flipped, or just otherwise used as samples for hip-hop tunes. And that is one of them, sampled by, if I remember correctly, the producer Blockhead, for a rapper named Aesop Rock, for his tune, Daylight. She Is My Lady, by Eric Gale. Before that, too, from the featured album in the Groove Break today, the album is called Homework by Senrai Oe. We heard Boyhood, A Note Not Now, a beautiful solo piano thing, and Pure Scars. Before that, a trio number. If you were in the in a vehicle when Pure Scars played, I apologize. I did not know there were sirens in the tune, and I know when I'm driving and a song has sirens, it kind of freaks me out a little bit. So if you were driving, I apologize. I'm Daniel Long. I appreciate you being along for the ride. You and I got about 20 more minutes and then more 89.1 Jazz on the way with Jeremy Baldwin. Next week in the Groove Break, you and I are going to stop and breathe with Miki Yamanaka. That is the name of her new recording out on Cellar Music. This is a tune called Dancing Cat.

The Groove Break here at 89.1 WEMU, music from VSOP, and the tune Finger Painting. I took that off of, it's called the Herbie Hancock Box. It's like a 4 or 5 CD set. VSOP and Finger Painting. Dancing Cats came from Miki Yamanaka. Her new album is called Breathe. And it is the featured album next week in the Groove Break. And to take us up to news from NPR, little Miles Davis from the great album Milestones, 2 bass hit. Funding for WEMU programs comes from you, our listeners. I'm Daniel Long. I'm going to make way for Jeremy Baldwin, who's got more 89.1 jazz for you. And then blues time on the way at 3 o'clock.

Good afternoon to you. The time is now 2:05 p.m. and the temperature is 67 degrees here at the Timko Broadcast Center at Halley Library. On the campus of Eastern Michigan University, you are listening to 89.1 Jazz here on this Monday afternoon with me, your host, Jeremy Baldwin. So great to be here. I hope your Monday is cruising along pretty well so far. I've got some new and vintage jazz for you for the next hour or so, and then we'll switch gears at 3 for an hour of blues, soul, and R&B for your Monday edition of Blues Time coming up about an hour from now. Let's get things started here with trombonist Steve Turay from 2024, recorded live August 2023 at the Smoke Jazz Club in New York City. This is the title track to this live album, Sanyas, which it says right here is a Sanskrit word meaning renunciation or purification. So let's take a listen to Steve Turay with Sanyas live here on 89.1 Jazz.

89.1 Jazz here on 89.1 WEMU, an epic take on the title track of the Steve Turay live album from 2024, Sonyas. Sonyas, the name of the song and the album, from trombonist and seashellist Steve Turay, recorded August 2023 at the Smoke Jazz Club in New York City. Sonyas, I gotta read the band for you. Nicholas Payton on the trumpet, Ron Blake on the sax, Isaiah J. Thompson on the piano, Buster Williams on the bass, Lenny White on the drums, and Steve Turay on the trombone. And I think at the end there, you really could hear him playing the seashells. Sonyas. 89.1 Jazz, Jeremy Baldwin with you. Pretty epic take right there. Hey, funding for WEMU programs comes from you, our listeners. 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All right, let's continue with some 2026 music here from guitarist Julian Lage, who has a brand new album out on Blue Note called Scenes from Above. Julian playing the guitar here, and he's backed up by an all-star band, John Medeski playing the keyboards, Jorge Roeder playing the bass, and Kenny Wollison on the drums. This group will be coming to play in Ann Arbor as part of the UMS series, University Musical Society, that is. Julian Lage and the group coming Saturday, November 7th to the Michigan Theater in Ann Arbor. And I just got a chance to see Julian Lage play with Joe Lovano on Friday night of the Detroit Jazz Festival. And man, he was great. So I'm sure with this band, it's going to be great as well in Ann Arbor on November the 7th. Let's hear something from the album Scenes from Above. This is called Talking Drum, Julian Lage on 89.1 Jazz.

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Well, it doesn't cost you a thing. 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Some of the greatest songs of all time, sung by some of the greatest voices of all time. 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

89.1 Jazz here on 89.1 WEMU. That is Indianapolis-based saxophonist Rob Dixon. Rob Dixon from his new one, Naptown Soul. Naptown being a nickname for Indianapolis. You can find this on the Strike Zone record label. And the tune we heard in original is Fields and Valleys. So you got Rob Dixon on the saxophones. Sam Frybush playing a lot of organ on there. Richard Sleepy Floyd on the drums, not sounding so sleepy. And Dave Stryker on the guitar, who he also produced or co-produced this new one, Naptown Soul, from saxophonist Rob Dixon. For that, drummer Brian Melvin from the Bay Area, an album that he recorded in Copenhagen, Denmark, with several Danish musicians, including Mads Sondergaard on the organ and Soren Lee on the guitar. Brian Melvin leading the session on the drums. The album is called Train's Formation, the music of John Coltrane. And we heard a version of Train's Impressions from Brian Melvin and company. This was from 2024. Train's Formation, you can find it on the Storyville record label. And we began with more new music from guitarist Julian Lodge. His new one on Blue Note is called Scenes from Above. We heard Talking Drum. This album features John Medeski, Jorge Roeder, and Kenny Wollison, all of whom will be with Julian Lodge when he appears Saturday, November the 7th at the Michigan Theater in Ann Arbor, part of the University Musical Society's 2026-2027 series. That should be a real cool one. Saturday, November the 7th at the Michigan Theater in Ann Arbor. Julian Lodge, band leader and guitar player. Let's look at the weather out there. We're looking at sunny skies for the rest of the afternoon with a high near 71 degrees. And then tonight, partly cloudy down to 54 overnight. Tuesday, a chance of showers in the midday, otherwise partly sunny with a high near 82. And then Wednesday, showers mainly early, high near 75. And Thursday, showers are likely again mainly before 2 p.m. with a high of 78. Right now, Whitmore Lake, it's 70. In Chelsea, it's 67. In Ann Arbor, it's 68. And here at the studios of 89.1 WEMU in Ypsilanti, 68 degrees. Now, did you all get a chance to tune into WEMU yesterday during the day or in the evening? We had some new programs debuting yesterday, including Planet Jazz, hosted by Dave Sharp, a great musician. And I got a chance to listen to most of it. Sounded great to me. And one of the artists that he played there, you know, he's doing stuff that's sort of the intersection between, you know, different international musics and jazz. He played some Tony Allen, the Nigerian drummer, which put me in the mood to hear some more. So here's Tony Allen from The Source 2017, one just called Tony's Blues, here on 89.1 Jazz.

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Jazz here on 89.1 WEMU. Jeremy Baldwin here with you from right here in Washtenaw County. That is the band known as Nomo, N-O-M-O, from their self-titled debut from back in 2004. The tune we heard was Discontinued, the lead-off track to that album, which I believe is on Ypsilanti Records. This band, Nomo, who I think occasionally reunites, still got together at University of Michigan back around this time, led by Elliot Bergman, but lots of familiar names on here as well. Dan Bennett, Jamie Register, Ingrid Racine, Fred Thomas, and dozens of others play on this record. And I think the whole thing was sort of a collective. Still sounding great today, all these years later. Nomo, Discontinued. Right before that, Nigerian drummer, percussionist Tony Allen from his album The Source from 2017 on Blue Note Records, and the piece entitled Tony's Blues from Tony Allen. And once again, I will recommend check out Planet Jazz, our new program, which airs every Sunday from 5 to 7 p.m. with your host, Dave Sharp. So check it out next Sunday, 5 o'clock, part of a whole set of new lineups and programs during the weekend here at WEMU. Headed towards 3 o'clock in an NPR news update, we'll find out the news of the day from NPR. Then I'm coming back and we will switch gears from jazz to blues for your Monday edition of Blues Time. Take you up to that, though, with a group out of California called All Things Swamp, doing kind of a New Orleans version of the Joe Zawinul Cannonball Adderley piece, Mercy, Mercy, Mercy, here on 89.1 Jazz.

Blues Time here on 89.1 WEMU. Jeremy Baldwin here with you on this Monday afternoon. We just heard from John Namath, basically the title track to his 2022 album. The album is called Maybe the Last Time. The tune just called The Last Time, based on the old spiritual number, gospel number, the same number that the Rolling Stones based their song off of. Done here in a new version by John Namath. Well, new as of in 2022. Right before John Namath, we heard Tracy Nelson doing old Willie Dixon, Muddy Waters tune called Don't Go No Further from the album I Feel So Good, 1995 from Tracy Nelson. For that, Irma Thomas from her post-Katrina album After the Rain from 2006 on Rounder, and a version of the Blind Willie Johnson piece Soul of a Man from Irma Thomas. That was Pop Staples right before that, the title track to his 1992 album Peace to the Neighborhood. That's a Los Lobos tune covered by Pop Staples. And we began Blues Time for today with Charles Brown from 1990, the All My Life album, and his version of the Big Maybell thing. That's a pretty good love. Charles Brown, born September 13th, 1922, in Texas City, Texas. 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Let's continue with the blues right now. Here's some John Mayall. I had a request for some John Mayall. Here he is from 1995 with the Blues Breakers, the album Spinning Coin. This is the J.B. Lenore song, Voodoo Music. John Mayall doing J.B. Lenore sounds good to me. Here on Blues Time.

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Blues time here on 89.1 WEMU. Jeremy Baldwin here with you. We just heard new music from Little Ed and the Blues Imperials. Their most recent album is called Slideways. That's not Sideways, that's Slideways on Alligator Records. And the tune 13th Street and Trouble. That's an intersection you don't want to be at, people. For that, Duke Robillard from his double album from 2007 called World Full of Blues. And that was a Bob Dylan composition called Everything is Broken. Duke Robillard, a little bit after this, actually became a member of Bob Dylan's touring band for a while. He had recorded with him a little bit before that track, but after that, he toured with Bob Dylan a little bit. And before that, a group that Duke Robillard helped found back in the day, Room Full of Blues, from their 2008 album Raising a Ruckus, or as I would like to say, Raising a Ruckus. Also on Alligator Records, and that was a thing made famous by Big Joe Turner, Boogie Woogie Country Girl. That's the Room Full of Blues, long after Duke left to do his own solo thing. J.B. Lenore right before that with I Feel So Good, the classic, and I was in a J.B. Lenore mood because we played John Mayall with the Blues Breakers doing J.B. Lenore's Voodoo Music to start that set. I pulled that off the John Mayall album called Spinning Coin from 1995. Pretty nice day out there. Sunny skies for the rest of the afternoon with a high near 71 degrees. Tonight, partly cloudy, down to 54 overnight. Tuesday, they're saying a chance of showers midday, otherwise partly sunny with a high near 82. And then Wednesday, showers, but mainly early, high near 75 during the day. Thursday, showers likely again, this time till maybe 2 p.m. Then mostly cloudy with a high near 78 on Thursday. Right now in Brighton, it's 68. In Tecumseh, it's 70 degrees. In Ann Arbor, it's 70 degrees. And right here at the studios of 89.1 WEMU on the gorgeous campus of Eastern Michigan University, it is 70 degrees out there. Let's play some more new blues. This is from veteran blues man Mark Hummel and the Mark Hummel All-Stars. The new album is called Road Dog. This is an old Sonny Boy Williamson thing called She's My Baby here on Blues Time.

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And funding for WEMU programs comes from you, our listeners. We just heard some new blues from John Primer and Friends, featuring special guest Billy Branch on that track, that version of Sugar Sweet. This is from the new John Primer album, a tribute to Teresa's Lounge, famous blues bar in Chicago, where John Primer was part of the house band back in the day. Lots of different guests on here, including Billy Branch. For that, Coco Taylor from 1971, Let Me Love You, Baby, for Chess Records. Jimmy Rogers also recording for Chess, 1955, what they call the first version of You're the One. And we began with more new music, this time from Mark Hummel and his All-Stars. The new one is called Road Dog, and that was a version of Sonny Boy Williamson's She's My Baby. All here on Blues Sound. I'm going to make way and get out of here. All Things Considered is up next. Get all your international news and local news, weather, and traffic from Caroline McGregor. That is coming up right away. See everybody. Have a good one.

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2: This is 89.1 WEMU, and welcome to our weekly conversation on equity and opportunity in our county and in our community. I'm your host, Decky Alexander, and I'm honored still and always to welcome you to this week's edition of Washtenaw United. This is a tale of two counties, with one part more housing secure than ever, and another part that is one emergency away from displacement and homelessness. Today, we're going to talk with two changemakers, co-directors Scott Ellis and Molly Smith from Avalon Housing, one of the most well-known nonprofits in Washtenaw County, and whose mission is to build healthy, safe, and inclusive supportive housing communities as a long-term solution to homelessness. Welcome, Scott and Molly, to Washtenaw United live and in 3D.
3: It's great to be here. Thanks for having us.
2: Well, thank you. Thank you for coming. So those who lead our nonprofits in this county are some of our most notable people. They are our trailblazers. So can each of you share how you trailblazed to Washtenaw County and to Avalon? Molly, you want to go?
4: Sure. Okay. Molly Smith. I've had a long journey at Avalon. I've been working here for close to 13 years. I started, I am an EMU alumni, background in psychology, mental health, and substance use as a passion, always has been. I did a lot of work in direct care, worked at a facility for adults with traumatic brain injuries, and just really got into understanding, inclusivity and how do people, especially people who are under-resourced and don't have the supports and the networks that most of us have, how do they thrive and survive after catastrophe or an event? And so that just naturally set me on a course of wanting to do more community-based care. I worked with Catholic Social Services for a period of time and then transitioned to Avalon, doing case management and just really focused around folks with really high needs, folks who had long histories of homelessness, trauma, intense mental health and substance use, where there was just a level of care needed that if they didn't have that housing or not, it wasn't going to make the difference. And my career has sort of evolved throughout Avalon. I started in case management, direct care, worked my way through leadership. I'm currently the director of services and interim, the executive director with Scott.
2: All right. Well, thank you, Molly. And just a shout out to EMU, because that is also where you began your journey.
4: Yeah.
2: Scott, tell us how you trailblazed here to Washtenaw County and to Avalon.
3: Yeah, thanks, Decky. I started in nonprofits doing case management in Washington State with folks who were coming as refugees and asylum seekers, and worked with them to navigate a new life into housing and healthcare and schools and employment. And at the end of my time with all of my clients, I was always worried most about if they would keep their housing. And then I became a volunteer coordinator because there wasn't enough of me to go around for my own clients. And then there wasn't enough funding for the program, so I became a fundraiser. And then when I moved here about 7 years ago now, I landed with Ozone House, which is our youth shelter and youth crisis center here. And then about 3 years ago, landed with Avalon Housing. And my sort of day job normally is I am our director of mission advancement, so working with all of the ways that the broader community can come alongside Avalon Housing with volunteers and philanthropy and advocacy at the local, state, and federal level. And then along with Molly, I'm the co-interim executive director as well.
2: Well, both of you are what I call ground gamers. You really understand the people you serve. So I want to talk a little bit about some of the work that Avalon does. So I know, and some people know, that you operate a housing first model, and that's treating housing, and I think you alluded to this, Scott, as a basic human right. Developing permanently affordable housing, coupled with on-site wraparound supportive services for individuals and families that Molly noted exist chronic homelessness or managing severe health vulnerabilities. What does the housing first model look like from a human person angle, the person who's being kind of wrapped around, so to speak?
4: You know, housing first just means that we recognize that foundation of support and safety that people need to just feel secure in their ability to work through goals, needs, barriers in any other domain that is not conditional on, you know, engaging in treatment, going through substance use treatment, or having, you know, a certain level of income or employment. We recognize that people need a place to live, a safe place to live. So that's where we start. Through that, our services really focus on just building rapport and trust. We are serving a population of folks who have just endured overburdened systems, many of which are created to sort of keep them out of housing and keep them out of opportunity. And so we actively work to increase that access and just really support people to connect with community, with resources that they need, and then slowly work toward, you know, who are they? What are they looking for in life? What is their purpose? And that can be a very long journey. That's why the permanent supportive housing piece is the important part, is that we're in it for the long haul. For some people, it is short-term stabilization support needed, maybe some financial assistance with rent. But housing affordability is a real issue, and for many, like, that is a permanent issue. And so we're here for what people need, and we see great success.
2: 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I'm Decky Alexander, and today

0: Washtenaw County. Scott and Molly, there is a big national debate right now, driven by folks like journalist Ezra Klein, arguing that our housing crisis is an abundance problem. And we just need to get out of the way and let developers build, nonprofits build. But looking at the ALIS reports, we know a massive portion of our local workforce is already priced out of the housing market. How does an organization like Avalon bridge the gap? Can we actually build enough homes to fix this without leaving low-income neighbors out in the cold, literally?
1: Yeah. Just in Washtenaw County alone, homelessness has increased since 2022 by 118%. And this is primarily driven because homelessness starts with the lack of homes that are affordable for where people want and need to live. And this is a national issue, obviously, and it's been growing for decades. You know, back in the 70s, at one point, we had a surplus of affordable homes in America, a couple hundred thousand. We're millions of units behind where we need to be at the affordable level. And so for Avalon, we're trying to get to the root of the cause by building affordable housing, not just providing the services, but also creating new units. And this year marks the first time that we've crossed over creating 500 affordable homes in our community. So it's an impressive milestone that Avalon's really proud of happening this year.
0: Can you talk a little bit about some of that new housing and where it's located and when it's happening?
1: Yeah, in a few days, we are about to cut the ribbon at 206 North Washington in Ypsilanti, which was formerly a burned-out building that we worked with the city to secure and then build, and it's going to house 22 individuals with permanent housing. So we're really excited about that coming online. And then a few months ago, folks started moving into Dunbar Tower in Carytown, which is a co-development between Avalon and the City of Ann Arbor's Housing Commission, which houses, it's got 63 homes inside that building. And we're going to have a public sort of open house ribbon cutting on Sunday, October 11th. At 4:30 p.m. in the afternoon, so folks can come on by and check it out and see what it's all about on the inside there. And there's a public kind of art creative space on the ground floor that's going to be activated then as well.
0: Well, I just want to say something about the Washington space. That's where I used to rescue a lot of stray cats. And I do hope that in whatever incarnation is there right now, that whoever is there continues to save and rescue a lot of stray cats, because there's a plethora of them. So just note that, please, as part of the opening, please. I think that's needed. So wanted to ask both of you, is there kind of a bottleneck, or is there a bottleneck for moving people from kind of this triage? We had interviews with Shelter Association and SOS. It feels like this is the summer of housing, or actually limited or tent city housing. And so there's been a lot on the crisis. So is there some sort of, what is that bottleneck when we're talking about moving people from these triage and South Shelter Associations and this emergency and SOS into more true stability? What does that look like?
1: Yeah, I think our ecosystem of care works well when all of the different sort of pillars are growing at the same time. So Avalon's on the permanent housing side of it, but we need more support at all aspects. So that's shelter, that's outreach, that's prevention for trying to get folks not to fall into homelessness in the first place. And these days, when all of those sectors are being hit by pretty severe federal cuts or potential federal cuts, we're just treading water and trying to maintain and relying on the local community and local support to keep going when kind of the biggest player of the federal government's pulling away from resources.
0: Is there a movement for those entities that are really focused on crisis and those really focused on permanency working collectively together? Is there something going on here in the county that you can address?
2: I mean, we have we're fortunate that our continuum of care, which is made up of county nonprofit providers and other community members who are supporting our coordinated entry system, where we're really focused on, you know, getting people from street homelessness into housing, permanent housing, or, you know, sort of shorter term rapid rehousing, but that we are working collectively and holistically around the system of care and really understanding the needs of who we're serving and the communities that we're trying to house them in.

0: affordability again is an issue, even finding housing, looking for housing for families that need larger bedroom units. They're very challenging to find. And then, you know, people are struggling income-wise. So the cost of living, rent increases just continue. Even for us as a nonprofit provider who are providing affordable housing, it's not affordable. People are one bad crisis away from losing that housing. So that is definitely a bottleneck in preventing people from finding that stability.
1: And if the federal government doesn't necessarily return to kind of an investment in housing, which a lot of people see as the most, you know, basic of needs, all the other needs we say can be met if you have shelter or at least attempt to be met. So is there a replacement? Is there something, I mean, does the community have to ramp up tenfold? What does that look like if we don't get the government back on this page and space with us?
2: About a year ago, we saw the federal government attempt to pull back about 70% of its funding for permanent housing. And at that time, Avalon and our coalition of other housing providers went to the county's Board of Commissioners, and the county Board of Commissioners stepped up and said, we'll cover the gap as it kind of appears over the next season. And they did for a period of time, and unfortunately, a lawsuit struck down the federal government's pullback, basically, and so the funding did restart from the feds. But if we're saying that we want, you know, private philanthropy or something else to cover this, that's trying to say we're trying to solve all the world's problems with 1% of the GDP, and that's just not sustainable.
1: So is there a story that you believe encapsulates the essence of Avalon? Maybe it's a staffing story or a story of a resident or a collaboration that really allows us to better understand the breadth and depth of Avalon's work.
2: Sure. We work with folks in a way that's, for many of them, it's their last home, because this is permanent housing. So people age in place with us, and ultimately that means many of them, well, they're with us when they pass away. And so in some of our communities, those folks are creating found family along the way. And I went to a memorial service for a gentleman who had passed away, and the memorial service was led by his neighbors and friends. And there I met some of his adult children who were able to reconnect with him because he had found stability at Avalon. So they were back in his life, and he was back in theirs because he was in a safe home.
1: Live and in the studio are Scott Ellis and Molly Smith, sharing their wonder of their work with Avalon Housing, a Washtenaw County oasis for those seeking and needing and deserving a permanent house and home. Washtenaw United is produced in partnership with the United Way for Southeastern Michigan, and you can hear it right here every Monday. I'm Decky Alexander, and this is your community NPR station, 89.1 WEMU Ypsilanti.
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1: 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This Thursday, September 17th at 5:30 at the Michigan Theatre. More at pennystampsevents.org. Coming up on All Things Considered, the FDA held a hearing today on the use of psychedelic drugs to treat various mental health conditions. One doctor urged caution.
2: Most clinicians receive no training in this work. Patients deserve better than a system where their provider's preparedness depends on luck.
1: The potential pros and cons of using psychedelics in this way, the story in about 15 minutes.
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1: Coming up Wednesday on Issues of the Environment, Washtenaw County's rain garden system has filtered millions of gallons of stormwater runoff every year. Now the program is expanding further into Ypsilanti. Kate Wytacek from the Washtenaw County Water Resources Office will speak with Rebecca Warren about the expansion and Ypsilanti's upcoming Fall River Day. That's on Wednesday right here on All Things Considered.
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0: And I'm Juana Summers. Live, laugh, love. That phrase is ubiquitous in American culture, plastered across the walls of Airbnbs, decorating coffee mugs and car bumpers. But its origin story is far more complex than one might think and operates as a sort of portal into the world of white Christian women. It's a world Kristen Cobes-Dumais experienced parts of growing up.
6: The Christian romance novels. I read all of these things as a young person. I bought Precious Moments figurines. You know, this was my world. But I didn't really understand the values that were embedded in these products that shaped me and millions of other Christian women.
0: In her new book, titled appropriately Live, Laugh, Love, Cobes-Dumais digs into that secret history. She traces it all the way back to 1875 in a book called The Christian's Secret of a Happy Life.
6: The secret for Hannah Whittle Smith, an evangelical holiness preacher, was that the will is at the center of everything. And if you align your will with God's will, if you just believe and do not doubt and keep that positive attitude, then you will tap enormous spiritual power. You will become holy, even perfect, and happiness will follow. So it really relies on this idea that the mind has the power to control reality. And over decades, we can see how this idea of totally submitting your will to God's becomes transformed for women into totally submitting your will to the will of the men in authority over you, to your husband, to your pastor, and that is ultimately the path to happiness. It doesn't always work that way for women. It didn't even work that way for Hannah herself. And she comes to terms with this ultimately by redefining happiness. Happiness must not be a feeling, an emotion. Happiness itself must be an act of the will. I will myself to be happy, therefore I am.
0: You write that a book about Christian women would not be complete without accounting for the abuse that occurs, that happens to Christian women. What is it that allowed
7: evangelical theory and structures to enable that abuse that happened, particularly by those with authority.
6: Within evangelicalism, you have millions of women who are taught that they need to submit to the men and the male authorities in their lives, and that they need to set aside their own desires, their own will, and simply trust and obey, sacrifice their own well-being even. And they are told that that is what God requires of them and that they will be blessed for it. And so you have so many tragic stories where not only women themselves have a hard time of even identifying abuse and certainly speaking out against it, but members of the community too have been taught to defend the authority of those that God has placed in power over them. And time and again, it's victims who end up being pushed out of those communities. And so there are many tragic stories, including among some of the key women who were promoting this ideology of conservative evangelical femininity and submission.
7: I want to pivot now to contemporary politics. What did writing Live, Laugh, Love allow you to see about American power in this moment that other histories might not see or that they might miss?
6: One of the things that became very clear is that women and Christian women are in fact playing key roles in American politics today in ways that are quite distinctive and in ways that in some ways contribute to the rise of authoritarian power structures. Because inside these Christian spaces, for generations, women have been taught to submit to authority and that that is their duty, but that always also comes with a promise. When you do submit to the power that God has ordained over you, you will be blessed. But often there's a sense that women certainly, and women who are immersed in this culture of love and positivity, how could they possibly, you know, vote for authoritarian politics or particular candidates? And in a way, there's a logic that what is good and pure must be protected. American innocence, feminine innocence must be protected from the evil out there. And that may require violence, but it will be righteous violence.
7: When you think about it, how do you explain the evolution from what we know as compassionate conservatism to the white Christian nationalism that we see today?
6: It really is quite a shift that we see taking place from the early 2000s and even the 1990s to the present, where you had under compassionate conservatism the idea that Christians and even conservative evangelicals should lead with love. But in the last 10 to 15 years, we've seen a real change there, and it's signaled by popular books like Toxic Empathy from Christian influencer Ali Beth Stuckey, the idea that love or empathy or compassion is not always good, not when it is directed towards those who are somehow disobedient, who are not part of the Christian project, the American project, then that love can turn toxic, whether it's for LGBTQ Americans or for immigrants. You need to contain your love, your empathy, and channel it only in what they would call God-ordained directions.
7: So many of the women in this book, they operate behind the scenes, guiding fellow Christian women to make their men happy and successful. But then there are women like President Trump's spiritual advisor, Paula White, Sarah Palin, Phyllis Schlafly, and those women seem to break that mold. But in what ways are they still subject to the expectations of the culture?
6: Yeah, the system is not perpetuated without women being at the forefront. It sounds a lot better for a woman to mentor other women and to teach them that what is required of them is submitting to masculine power and then testifying to them, assuring them that they will be happy. And so you'll have women who are out there promoting, you know, the God-ordained role is to not have a career, to stay home, to be a wife and a mother of many children, and to find your meaning and purpose in those spaces. Now, of course, the women who are promoting this idea are out in public and often involved in politics, or even given considerable religious authority as long as they stay in line with this ideology. I think one of the most poignant examples of this is Anita Bryant, who was a superstar in the 1970s inside conservative spaces and conservative evangelical spaces in particular. And she becomes an activist against LGBTQ rights. And she is seen as the person who can raise the most money for conservative politics at that moment. And then she divorces her husband, and she finds out that she remains under his authority, the authority of her pastor, because they controlled the ministry. They cancel all of her events, and she is left with nothing. And on the other side of this, she realizes that maybe she got things wrong, that her anti-feminism was actually harmful, and that feminists were actually onto something, that when women's power depends on pleasing the men in their lives, it isn't power at all.
7: Kristen Cobus-Dume, her new book is Live, Laugh, Love, The Secret History of White Christian Women and the World They Made. Kristen, thank you.
6: Thank you so much for having me.
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1: Join us tomorrow at 5 a.m. for Morning Edition with Matt Hobson. Coming up on Wednesday on the Ground Ipsy, for more than four decades, the Ypsilanti Heritage Foundation has hosted its annual Historic Homes Tour. This year, the foundation is turning its attention to Ypsilanti's Southside neighborhood with the theme Harvesting Our History. Levin Roth will give a preview of the upcoming tour with the YHF board member, Delray Bergy. Checking your weather forecast now, mostly cloudy skies tonight, lows in the low 50s. Tuesday, a chance of showers and thunderstorms in the afternoon. We'll see more clouds moving in again, high near 84 degrees. Wednesday, a chance of showers, otherwise mostly cloudy and a high of 76 degrees. Then looking ahead to Thursday, more rain in the forecast, highs around 80. Right now, we have fair skies and 70 degrees at the studios of 89.1 WEMU. The time is now 5:30.
10: Live from NPR News in Culver City, California, I'm Dwayne Brown. President Trump seems to be softening his tone on China, largely sidestepping speculation that Beijing provided Iran with photos of U.S. military bases that were later hit hard by Tehran. Trump is set to meet with China's leader later this month. NPR's Emily Fang tells us he's been quick to praise China.
11: Trump spoke on Air Force One as he flew back from golfing in Ireland.
12: China spies on us, I say. You're right, and we spy on them too.
11: But he also cited high U.S. tariffs on Chinese goods as necessary.
13: It is quite clear that President Trump is going out of his way to ensure nothing disrupts the relative detente we see leading up to President Xi's visit.
11: That's Daniel Tenenbaum, a sanctions compliance expert and partner, Oliver Wyman. He says China remains one of the biggest buyers of Iranian oil. And when China's top leader Xi Jinping comes to Washington at the end of this month, the war in Iran will drive much of the agenda. Emily Fang, NPR News, Washington.
10: In Maryland, for the past 10 months, NASA has been moving engineers out of their labs at the Goddard Space Flight Center. NPR's Kiara Eisner spoke with NASA employees who say that's been hurting the center's work.
14: Seven current and former scientists who worked at Goddard told NPR that moving scientists out of their labs has been stalling work on some of NASA's space missions.
15: Not all the labs were ready for us just to move into, and that then delays that entire project.
14: One engineer said they couldn't do their work last month on a spacecraft being made to explore Venus because they didn't have room to lay out their materials. Another said they weren't able to test that a satellite could communicate with Earth before it launched this summer. That engineer said NASA's management carted off their equipment during a move. NPR tracked down some of the lost gear and found some of it was thrown away, auctioned, and even donated to a university.
10: This is NPR News.
1: It's 5:32 with WEMU News. I'm Caroline McGregor. Hundreds of people who qualified for a share of the multi-million dollar Flint water settlement fund may soon be cut out. Steve Carmody has more.
16: More than 25,000 people qualified for a share of the settlement over Flint's tainted drinking water. But the payment process has been hampered because some claims do not include correct Social Security numbers or required signatures. Last week, a federal judge authorized final notices be sent to thousands of claimants, advising them that unless the missing information is provided within 30 days, their claim will be denied and closed. I'm Steve Carmody.
1: Michigan Democrats are trying to link President Donald Trump's tariff policies to Republican candidate for governor, John James. His Democratic opponent, Jocelyn Benson, is calling higher grocery, gas, and other prices connected to the president's tariff policies the, quote, John James tax. James has supported tariffs in Congress. Democratic Lieutenant Governor candidate Winnie Brinks says James is putting the president ahead of Michiganders.
17: What people expect from a governor and a lieutenant governor and anybody who asks for their vote should be that they put Michiganders first.
1: James' campaign shot back, saying, quote, Michiganders have been paying the price for the failed policies of Democratic leaders in Lansing for the past 8 years. Checking your weather forecast now, we're looking at mostly cloudy skies tonight, lows around 54 degrees, a chance of showers on Tuesday, thunderstorms possible in the afternoon with highs around 84 degrees. Wednesday, we're looking at showers again, mostly cloudy with a high near 76. Right now we have fair skies and 70 degrees at the studios of 89.1 WEMU. It's 5:35.

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1: 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Coming up on All Things Considered, Trump administration claims of election fraud could complicate the upcoming midterms in all sorts of ways.
2: What if the seizure of materials and machines prevented the tabulation and counting and certification process from occurring?
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1: Coming up on WEMU local news, Michigan Democrats are trying to tie Republican candidate for governor John James to the economic fallout of President Donald Trump's tariff policy. That story just ahead. Coming up on Wednesday on Issues of the Environment, Washtenaw County's rain garden system has filtered millions of gallons of stormwater runoff every year. Now the program is expanding further into Ypsilanti. Tune in on Wednesday. We'll hear more about this story with Rebecca Warren, and she'll be talking about the expansion and Ypsilanti's upcoming Fall River Day. Tonight's weather forecast, mostly cloudy skies, lows around 54.
0: It's All Things Considered from NPR News. I'm Scott Detrow.
6: And I'm Juana Summers. The Trump administration announced today that it's repealing limits on greenhouse gas emissions that come from power plants. EPA Administrator Lee Zeldin said at the G20 summit in Houston that the Biden and Obama administrations waged a war on coal and that now the Trump administration is protecting American energy. NPR's energy and climate correspondent Julia Simon is with us now. Hey.
7: Hello, Juana.
6: Hello. So, Julia, what are these power plant rules and what did they aim to do?
7: So these rules were finalized under the Biden administration. The rules required coal and new natural gas power plants to install new pollution control equipment that would have significantly reduced their carbon dioxide pollution starting in the 2030s. Of course, carbon dioxide, it's the biggest driver of global warming. These power plants are the second largest source of planet heating carbon dioxide in the U.S.
6: Okay, that is huge. And I

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2: 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Coming up this hour on Washington Oil United, the leading cause of homelessness is the lack of affordable housing, and that's especially true here in Washington Oil County. Avalon Housing in Ann Arbor works to solve this problem by building more supportive housing communities. The group's co-executive directors, Scott Ellis and Molly Smith, will join Decky Alexander to talk about Avalon's ongoing mission and what may lay ahead for the organization. That's coming up right here on 89.1 WEMU. Checking your highways now. No major incidents to report at this time. We are seeing the usual slowdowns, though, between Romulus and Allen Park on east and westbound I-94. Also, there is a crash has just come in on southbound M10. That's at 10 Mile. That is blocking the right shoulder. Again, that's southbound M10 at 10 Mile. And southbound I-275 approaching Plymouth Township, slow traffic at this hour. Tonight's weather forecast is calling for mostly cloudy skies, lows around 54 degrees. Tuesday, we'll have a chance of showers and thunderstorms, increasing clouds later and a high near 84, lows Tuesday night around 65 degrees. The time is 6:20.

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3: This is 89.1 WEMU, and welcome to our weekly conversation on equity and opportunity in our county and in our community. I'm your host, Decky Alexander, and I'm honored still and always to welcome you to this week's edition of Washtenaw United. This is a tale of two counties, with one part more housing secure than ever, and another part that is one emergency away from displacement and homelessness. Today, we're going to talk with two changemakers, co-directors Scott Ellis and Molly Smith from Avalon Housing, one of the most well-known nonprofits in Washtenaw County, and whose mission is to build healthy, safe, and inclusive supportive housing communities as a long-term solution to homelessness. Welcome, Scott and Molly, to Washtenaw United live and in 3D.
4: It's great to be here. Thanks for having us.
3: Well, thank you. Thank you for coming. So those who lead our nonprofits in this county are some of our most notable people. They are our trailblazers. So can each of you share how you trailblazed to Washtenaw County and to Avalon? Molly, you want to go?
5: Sure. Okay. Molly Smith. I've had a long journey at Avalon. I've been working here for close to 13 years. I started, I am an EMU alumni, background in psychology, mental health, and substance use is a passion, always has been. I did a lot of work in direct care, worked at a facility for adults with traumatic brain injuries, and just really got into understanding, inclusivity and how do people, especially people who are under-resourced and don't have the supports and the networks that most of us have, how do they thrive and survive after catastrophe or an event? And so that just naturally set me on a course of wanting to do more community-based care. I worked with Catholic Social Services for a period of time and then transitioned to Avalon doing case management and just really focused around folks with really high needs, folks who had long histories of homelessness, trauma, intense mental health and substance use, where there was just a level of care needed that if they didn't have that housing or not, it wasn't going to make the difference. And my career has sort of evolved throughout Avalon. I started in case management, direct care, worked my way through leadership. I'm currently the director of services and interim, the executive director with Scott.
3: All right. Well, thank you, Molly. And just a shout out to EMU, because that is also where you began your journey.
5: Yeah.
3: Scott, tell us how you trailblazed here to Washtenaw County and to Avalon.
4: Yeah, thanks, Decky. I started in nonprofits doing case management in Washington State with folks who were coming as refugees and asylum seekers, and worked with them to navigate a new life into housing and healthcare and schools and employment. And at the end of my time with all of my clients, I was always worried most about if they would keep their housing. And then I became a volunteer coordinator because there wasn't enough of me to go around for my own clients. And then there wasn't enough funding for the program, so I became a fundraiser. And then when I moved here about 7 years ago now, I landed with Ozone House, which is our youth shelter and youth crisis center here. And then about 3 years ago, landed with Avalon Housing. And my sort of day job normally is I am our director of mission advancement. So working with all of the ways that the broader community can come alongside Avalon Housing with volunteers and philanthropy and advocacy at the local, state, and federal level. And then along with Molly, I'm the co-interim executive director as well.
3: Well, both of you are what I call ground gamers. You really understand the people you serve. So I want to talk a little bit about some of the work that Avalon does. So I know, and some people know, that you operate a housing first model, and that's treating housing, and I think you alluded to this, Scott, as a basic human right. Right? Developing permanently affordable housing, coupled with on-site wraparound supportive services for individuals and families that Molly noted exist chronic homelessness or managing severe health vulnerabilities. What does the housing first model look like from a human person angle, the person who's being kind of wrapped around, so to speak?
5: you know, housing first just means that we recognize that foundation of support and safety that people need to just feel secure in their ability to work through goals, needs, barriers in any other domain. That is not conditional on, you know, engaging in treatment, going through substance use treatment, or having, you know, a certain level of income or employment. We recognize that people need a place to live, a safe place to live. So that's where we start. Through that, our services really focus on just building rapport and trust. We are serving a population of folks who have just endured overburdened systems, many of which are created to sort of keep them out of housing and keep them out of opportunity. And so we actively work to increase that access and just really support people to connect with community, with resources that they need, and then slowly work toward, you know, who are they? What are they looking for in life? What is their purpose? And that can be a very long journey. That's why the permanent supportive housing piece is the important part, is that we're in it for the long haul. For some people, it is short-term stabilization support needed, maybe some financial assistance with rent. But housing affordability is a real issue, and for many, like, that is a permanent issue. And so we're here for what people need, and we see great success.
3: You are listening to Washtenaw United on 89.1 WEMU. I'm Decky Alexander, and today we are having a conversation with co-directors Scott Ellis and Molly Smith of Avalon Housing on ensuring that there is more permanent housing and hope for those who live in Washtenaw County. Scott and Molly, there is a big national debate right now, driven by folks like journalist Ezra Klein, arguing that our housing crisis is an abundance problem. And we just need to get out of the way and let developers build, nonprofits build. But looking at the ALIS reports, we know a massive portion of our local workforce is already priced out of the housing market. How does an organization like Avalon bridge the gap? Can we actually build enough homes to fix this without leaving low-income neighbors out in the cold, literally?
4: Yeah. Just in Washtenaw County alone, homelessness has increased since 2022 by 118%. And this is primarily driven because homelessness starts with the lack of homes that are affordable for where people want and need to live. And this is a national issue, obviously, and it's been growing for decades. You know, back in the 70s, at one point, we had a surplus of affordable homes in America, a couple hundred thousand. We're millions of units behind where we need to be at the affordable level. And so for Avalon, we're trying to get to the root of the cause by building affordable housing, not just providing the services, but also creating new units. And this year marks

0: Can you talk a little bit about some of that new housing and where it's located and when it's happening?
1: Yeah, in a few days, we are about to cut the ribbon at 206 North Washington in Ypsilanti, which was formerly a burned-out building that we worked with the city to secure and then build, and it's going to house 22 individuals with permanent housing. So we're really excited about that coming online. And then a few months ago, folks started moving into Dunbar Tower in Carytown, which is a co-development between Avalon and the City of Ann Arbor's Housing Commission, which houses, it's got 63 homes inside that building. And we're going to have a public sort of open house ribbon cutting on Sunday, October 11th at 4:30 p.m. in the afternoon. So folks can come on by and check it out and see what it's all about on the inside there. And there's a public kind of art creative space on the ground floor that's going to be activated then as well.
0: Well, I just want to say something about the Washington space. That's where I used to rescue a lot of stray cats. And I do hope that in whatever incarnation is there right now, that whoever is there continues to save and rescue a lot of stray cats, because there's a plethora of them. So just note that, please, as part of the opening, please. I think that's needed. So wanted to ask both of you, is there kind of a bottleneck, or is there a bottleneck for moving people from kind of this triage? We had interviews with Shelter Association and SOS. It feels like this is the summer of housing, or actually limited or tent city housing. And so there's been a lot on the crisis. So is there some sort of, what is that bottleneck when we're talking about moving people from these triage and self-shelter associations and this emergency and SOS into more true stability? What is that look like?
1: Yeah, I think our ecosystem of care works well when all of the different sort of pillars are growing at the same time. So Avalon's on the permanent housing side of it, but we need more support at all aspects. So that's shelter, that's outreach, that's prevention for trying to get folks not to fall into homelessness in the first place. And these days, when all of those sectors are being hit by pretty severe federal cuts or potential federal cuts, we're just treading water and trying to maintain and relying on the local community and local support to keep going when kind of the biggest player of the federal government's pulling away from resources.
0: Is there a movement for those entities that are really focused on crisis and those really focused on permanency working collectively together? Is there something going on here in the county that you can address?
2: I mean, we have we're fortunate that our continuum of care, which is made up of county nonprofit providers and other community members who are supporting our coordinated entry system, where we're really focused on, you know, getting people from street homelessness into housing, permanent housing, or, you know, sort of shorter term rapid rehousing, but that we are working collectively and holistically around the system of care and really understanding the needs of who we're serving and the communities that we're trying to house them in. Affordability, again, is an issue. Even finding housing, looking for housing for families that need larger bedroom units, they're very challenging to find. And then, you know, people are struggling income-wise. So the cost of living, rent increases just continue. Even for us as a nonprofit provider who are providing affordable housing, it's not affordable. People are one bad crisis away from losing that housing. So that is definitely a bottleneck in preventing people from finding that stability.
0: And if the federal government doesn't necessarily return to kind of an investment in housing, which a lot of people see as the most, you know, basic of needs, all the other needs we say can be met if you have shelter, or at least attempt to be met. So is there a replacement? Is there something, I mean, does the community have to ramp up tenfold? What does that look like if we don't get the government back on this page and space with us?
1: About a year ago, we saw the federal government attempt to pull back about 70% of its funding for permanent housing. And at that time, Avalon and our coalition of other housing providers went to the county's Board of Commissioners, and the county Board of Commissioners stepped up and said, we'll cover the gap as it kind of appears over the next season. And they did for a period of time, and then fortunately a lawsuit struck down the federal government's pullback, basically, and so the funding did restart.

0: start from the feds. But if we're saying that we want, you know, private philanthropy or something else to cover this, that's trying to say we're trying to solve all the world's problems with 1% of the GDP, and that's just not sustainable.
1: So is there a story that you believe encapsulates the essence of Avalon? Maybe it's a staffing story or a story of a resident or a collaboration that really allows us to better understand the breadth and depth of Avalon's work.
0: Sure. We work with folks in a way that's, for many of them, it's their last home, because this is permanent housing. So people age in place with us, and ultimately that means many of them, well, they're with us when they pass away. And so in some of our communities, those folks are creating found family along the way. And I went to a memorial service for a gentleman who had passed away, and the memorial service was led by his neighbors and friends. And there I met some of his adult children who were able to reconnect with him because he had found stability at Avalon. So they were back in his life, and he was back in theirs because he was in a safe home.
1: Live and in the studio are Scott Ellis and Molly Smith, sharing their wonder of their work with Avalon Housing, a Washtenaw County oasis for those seeking and needing and deserving a permanent house and home. Washtenaw United is produced in partnership with the United Way for Southeastern Michigan, and you can hear it right here every Monday. I'm Ducky Alexander, and this is your community NPR station, 89.1 WEMU, Ypsilanti.

Con Alma, as done by Lafayette Harris Jr. And before that, Chet Baker doing Indian Summer from the Arts of the Ballad. Indeed, he was an artist. Beautiful sounding horn. I'm Tony Mowat. Up next is Duke Ellington and Johnny Hodges. This is called Stompy Jones. And it's from the album Side by Side. You'll also hear Harry Sweets Edison.

0: Weekdays on WEMU are packed with personality. Following Morning Edition, it's 89.1 Jazz, featuring handpicked tunes by Jeremy Baldwin from 10 to noon and from 2 to 3. Take a break from noon to 2. Monday, the Groove Break with Daniel Long. Wednesday, the Soul Break with Wendy Wright. 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Jeremy's back with Blues Time from 3 to 4. 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
1: Bob Nolan here. 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

Oh, I love that. My man, Joe Negri and Darn That Dream from the album Dream Dancing. And it's a great album. So many beautiful things there. Before that, Duke Ellington with Johnny Hodges, Harry Sweets Edison doing Stompy Jones. This is your jazz station. I'm Tony Mowat. Thank you for being there. Let's give a listen to some Monty Alexander right now. This is one called Monty. Is That You? It also features Ray Brown.

0: We're getting deeper into September, so before more leaves start falling, fall out to your favorite movie theater. I'm Matt Hobson. 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

I love that. Ann Hampton Callaway, The First Time Ever I Saw Your Face, from the album After Hours. And that was Kenny Barron on piano. Before that, Akiko Tsuruga doing Dreamsville, Eric Johnson on guitar, and Jerry Weldon playing tenor sax. It's Jazz with yours truly, Tony Mowat. Thank you for being there, my friends.

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